Copeland, by then a household name, thanks to Appalachian Spring and Fanfare for the Common Man, responded with a small but resonant gem. Though intended to evoke the universal experience of receiving a letter from home, Copeland was also channeling his own grief and isolation. While composing the work in rural Mexico, he learned of his mother's death and his father's declining health through letters from his sister. His brother, Ralph, was serving in the army. These emotional burdens subtly shaped the music's introspective tone, giving the piece a depth of honesty and intimacy rarely found in wartime commissions. The score opens with a nostalgic clarinet melody, soon joined by warm middle register strings and winds. Solo trumpet and oboe lines gently echoed by the ensemble create a call-and-response effect, like memories surfacing from a quiet reverie. The music swells into a brief but powerful climax, suggesting the overwhelming emotions a soldier might feel when reading a letter from home. This tension soon dissolves into tranquil cadences, closing with a sense of resolution, gratitude, and tenderness. Copeland later orchestrated the piece for full concert performance, preserving its intimate character. Letter from Home stands as one of Copeland's most lyrical and heartfelt works, a musical portrait not just of wartime America, but of the quiet emotional toll carried by those far from loved ones. Its warmth still resonates today as it opens this concert given last May by the Princeton Symphony Orchestra, led by their music director, Maestro Rawson Milanoff.

We're very happy to once again have the Princeton Symphony Orchestra here for you on this Friday evening. We're hearing the final concert from last season, given last May in Richardson Auditorium, and it began with a piece rarely heard from Aaron Copland, his wartime Letter from Home. Our concerto for this concert features young cellist Maya Bogdanovic, born in Belgrade, Serbia. She began playing the cello at a very early age. Her studies in her native land found her then graduating to studies in Paris and then Berlin, along the way winning many prizes and much recognition. As much as she is a soloist, she's an avid chamber musician, and her recordings appear on a myriad of wonderful classical labels such as Nimbus Dux, Orchid Classics, and Challenge Records. She is the soloist in the first of the two cello concertos composed by the French composer Camille Saint-Saëns. Saint-Saëns, perhaps like our cellist, was a child prodigy and a polymath, was a master craftsman whose deep respect for form and clarity set him apart during a century increasingly defined by expressive excess. He composed prolifically across genres, writing concertos for nearly every major instrument, many of which remain staples of the repertoire. His Cello Concerto No. 1, composed in 1872 and dedicated to the cellist August Tolbeck, remains one of the most enduring and beloved concert works. Though the concerto follows a fast-slow-fast format, it is cast in a single continuous movement, a formal innovation that echoes the influence of Liszt, whom Saint-Saëns greatly admired. This unified structure, along with the thematic interconnections among its sections, places the concerto firmly in the romantic tradition of expanding and evolving classical form. The solo cello leaps into the spotlight from the very first bars with a bold, triplet-driven theme that recurs throughout the work. A contrasting lyrical theme soon follows, accompanied by chordal strings, allowing the cello to sing with expressive warmth. These two ideas form the core of a dramatic and technically dazzling first section. The graceful minuet-like interlude follows, featuring muted strings and a lighter orchestral texture. Here, the cello spins delicate lines with refined elegance, showcasing the instrument's lyrical side. In lieu of a full cadenza, Saint-Saëns offers a short but touching solo passage that leads seamlessly back into the energetic outer material. The final section begins quietly, with the return of the opening theme now transformed. The cello takes the lead in building momentum through vibrant thematic development and flourishes, eventually giving way to a triumphant major key coda that ends the piece with brilliance and verve. Saint-Saëns' Cello Concerto No. 1 combines structural ingenuity with virtuosic writing, balancing elegance and intensity. Its lasting popularity is a testament to the composer's ability to blend classical restraint with romantic expressiveness in a distinctly French voice. Once again, our soloist is Maya Bogdanovic with the Princeton Symphony Orchestra, led by their music director, Rawson Milanoff, the Cello Concerto No. 1 in A minor by Camille Saint-Saëns.

We continue to hear this final concert of the Princeton Symphony Orchestra's 25-26 season, given last May at their home, Richardson Auditorium, in Alexander Hall on the campus of Princeton University. We've just heard the Serbian-born cellist Maja Bogdanović as soloist in Camille Saint-Saëns' Cello Concerto No. 1 in A minor. The closing work, which took up the second half of this program, is one of the great 20th century symphonies from one of the great 20th century symphonists, and just one of the great 20th century composers. Like Aaron Copland's Letter from Home, this too was composed right at the end of the war, World War II, in 1944. To describe Sergei Prokofiev's Symphony No. 5 as a product of its time is an understatement. Written in the summer of 1944, it stands not only as a stirring musical achievement, but also as a powerful cultural statement. For Prokofiev, it marked both a culmination of past experience and, tragically, a summit before a long and painful decline. By 1944, Prokofiev had returned full-time to the Soviet Union after nearly two decades of self-imposed exile in the West. Initially drawn back by patriotic impulse and the promise of opportunity, he quickly found himself navigating the narrow, shifting boundaries of Soviet cultural policy. Stalin's regime demanded that music be accessible, ideologically sound, and emotionally uplifting. Modernist innovation was dismissed as formalism, and composers such as Prokofiev and Shostakovich lived under constant scrutiny. Ironically, the war years offered a brief reprieve. As Moscow came under threat, the Soviet government relocated its top artists to safe rural retreats. It was at one such sanctuary in Ivanovo, 150 miles from Moscow, that Prokofiev, alongside other composers including Shostakovich and Kachaturian, wrote his Fifth Symphony. Working with remarkable focus, he completed the initial draft in just 1 month. Prokofiev described the symphony as a hymn to the free and happy man, to his mighty powers, his pure and noble spirit. Though this aligns with Soviet ideals, it may also reflect Prokofiev's deeper personal longing for peace, for dignity, and for artistic freedom. The premiere took place in January 1945, with the composer himself conducting. As he raised his baton, celebratory artillery fire erupted outside, marking the Red Army's advance across the Vistula River. Pianist Sviatoslav Richter recalled the moment as symbolic, saying, "It was as if all of us, including Prokofiev, had reached a shared turning point." The symphony opens unconventionally with a broad andante, introducing a noble melody in the flute and bassoon. This theme anchors a sonata form structure in rich harmonic color, Prokofiev's trademark key shifts, and striking orchestration. The movement's fiery coda, driven by militaristic rhythms, earned spontaneous applause at its premiere. The second movement, Allegro Marcato, is a biting scherzo full of rhythmic energy. Clarinet and piano exchange jabs, percussion punctuates with force, and the music bristles with sardonic humor. The trio section, more whimsical, features folk-like melodies in the winds. Upon return, the scherzo grows darker and more intense. The third movement, Adagio, is perhaps the emotional heart of the work. A hauntingly lyrical theme unfolds over a gently pulsing accompaniment. The mood becomes increasingly somber, culminating in a dissonant climax. A restatement of the opening theme follows, subdued and mournful, capped by an upward-reaching clarinet line. It's a deeply affecting movement, evoking loss, reflection, and resilience. The finale, Allegro Giocoso, begins with echoes of the first movement before launching into its exuberant, almost playful main theme. The clarinet leads a colorful parade of dancing melodies, interspersed with sudden dark outbursts. Just when triumph seems certain, Prokofiev introduces a chaotic whirlwind of sound. At the last moment, order prevails, and the symphony closes in a blaze of color. Symphony No. 5 remains one of Prokofiev's most beloved and frequently performed works, a masterpiece that combines sweeping lyricism, biting wit, and profound humanity. Sadly, it was the last piece he would conduct. A fall days later led to a head injury from which he never fully recovered. After the war, political censorship tightened, and his music was soon banned. He died in 1953, the same day as Stalin, his voice silenced too soon. Yet in this symphony, it rings out, bold, defiant, and unforgettable.
The Symphony No. 5 in B-flat major, Opus 100 by Sergei Prokofiev, the Princeton Symphony, led by their music director, Maestro Rossin Milanov, recorded last May in the closing concert of the PSO's 25-26 season.

0: The Princeton Symphony Orchestra in this Edward T. Cohn concert that closed out their 25-26 season given last May in Richardson Auditorium under the baton of their longtime music director, the Edward T. Cohn music director. Of the Princeton Symphony Orchestra, Rossin-Milanoff performed the Symphony No. 5 by Sergei Prokofiev.
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0: But here we are in October of 2026, and the 26-27 season of the Princeton Symphony Orchestra kicks off with concerts Saturday, October 17th at 7:30 p.m. and Sunday, October 18th at 4 p.m. in Richardson Auditorium on the campus of Princeton University. It will feature a young dynamic pianist who was silver medalist in the 16th International Tchaikovsky Competition and winner of the 73rd Geneva International Music Competition, Dmitry Shishkin. It will be his debut performing with the PSO, and he will play one of the most beloved works from the Russian repertoire, the Rhapsody on a Theme of Paganini by Sergei Rachmaninoff. On either side of Rachmaninoff, the orchestra will get a workout, as we will hear concertos for orchestra. To begin the concert, music of someone who we could rightly think of as the dean of American composers right now in her long and illustrious life, Joan Tower. In 1991, Joan Tower wrote her Concerto for Orchestra, and then just a few years ago, she drew a suite out of the longer work, and the PSO will perform that suite from the Concerto for Orchestra by Joan. And on the other side of the Rachmaninoff, perhaps the work titled Concerto for Orchestra that kicked this whole thing off, one of the great masterpieces, not only the 20th century, but one of the great masterpieces of the entire orchestral repertoire, commissioned by Serge Koussevitzky from the Boston Symphony Orchestra, from a composer who had come to our country and needed somebody to step in and give him a boost in muse, the Concerto for Orchestra by Béla Bartók. Again, those concerts are October 17th and 18th, the 17th at 7:30, Sunday the 18th at 4 p.m. But the PSO has a free event coming up next Thursday, October 15th at 6:30 p.m. at Princeton Public Library Community Room, 65 Witherspoon Street. They will continue their PSO soundtrack series, and you get to meet one of the more fascinating instruments in the orchestra. Meet the bassoon with the PSO's principal bassoonist, Brad Balliot. Brad has a wide-ranging career from composing to performing and teaching. He's performed with major orchestras across the country, major chamber ensembles. You heard him often during our Bach at One series in the live performances we brought you from Trinity Wall Street. So you can meet Brad, which is always a great, great opportunity in Meet the Bassoon PSO soundtracks, free Thursday, October 15th, 6:30, Princeton Public Library Community Room, 65 Witherspoon Street, Princeton. And of course, the concerts with the Joan Tower, the Rachmaninoff, and the Bartók again, October 17th and 18th. And you can find information out about all of this and anything about the Princeton Symphony Orchestra by going to their website, princetonsymphony.org. For all the broadcasts we've brought you over the years of the Princeton Symphony Orchestra, a few people we need to thank for making it possible. Of course, the Edward T. Cohn Music Director, Maestro Rossin-Milanoff. I also want to thank Rossin especially for being part of my panel on my recent 1,000th Cadenza program, where we heard from four maestros, Rossin, Diane Wittry, Angel Girardonias, and Joanne Folletta about the state of the Symphony Orchestra in 2026. You can find that Cadenza program on our website, programs A to Z in Cadenza. Also want to thank the executive director of the Princeton Symphony Orchestra, Mark Ace. We want to thank Carolyn Dwyer and Katie Curatolo, and our recording engineer at Richardson Auditorium, Julio Montero. I also want to thank Kenneth Bean, the longtime assistant conductor of the Princeton Symphony Orchestra, for his wonderful program notes. I'm David Ozenberg. All the broadcasts we bring you of the Princeton Symphony Orchestra are exclusive productions of the multi-award-winning WWFM The Classical Network and WWFM.org. With the time we have remaining, let's hear the artistry of the young pianist that the Princeton Symphony Orchestra has coming in as soloist on their opening concert, Dmitry Shishkin. And we'll hear him perform music of a composer we just heard the PSO perform, and the composer that he will perform with the PSO in their opening concerts. First, as recorded at the 2016 Queen Elizabeth Piano Competition, we'll hear him play the Four Etudes, Opus 2 by Sergei Prokofiev. And then, following that, the three-movement Piano Sonata No. 2 in B-flat minor, Opus 36 by Sergei Rachmaninoff, the artistry of Dmitry Shishkin. Once again, thanks for tuning in.

local arts organizations providing opportunities for performing artists in the region. The Mercer County region is full of creative outlets, and this week on OCTEMPO we'll hear from two of them, one new and one well-established. I'm Rachel Katz, and I'll speak with Dennis Krasnokotsky, founder and artistic director of Chamber Music Works, and also from the playwright and an actor in an upcoming production at Kelsey Theater, Dan Maurer and Elizabeth Raza. That's OCTEMPO, Saturday night at 7 on the Classical Network.

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Before the Reformation, Magdeburg was one of the most influential and prosperous towns, part of the Hanseatic League. And even during the time of the Reformation, there were some difficulties, but they had a wonderful musical scene. They underwent a tremendous group of suffering battles, one of the worst in the entire story of the 30 Years' War in the 17th century, and it almost destroyed them. But Volume 3 in the ongoing series, Music from Hanseatic Cities, with Manfred Cordis and the European Hansa Ensemble, is entitled Music from Old Magdeburg, this week right here on Millennium of Music. I'm Robert Aubrey Davis. Well, our first figure, and probably the one we're most familiar with, is Martin Agricola. He was famously from modern-day Svibodzin, but he becomes the first cantor of the old school there and takes over composing duties, worked for a very, very long time in Magdeburg. We'll hear a couple of his pieces before we go to the works by Wolf Heinz, who himself was a friend of Martin Luther, comes to Magdeburg at the time of Martin Agricola and takes over as organist of the cathedral there. In the case of Agricola, we will hear From Heaven Look Upon Us, O Lord, and the famous Ein Feste Burg. And from Wolf Heinz, we'll hear Now We Are Asking You, O Holy Ghost. Once again, the European Hansa Ensemble, directed by Manfred Cordis.

I'm Robert Aubrey Davis. Well, our next set takes us to the figure who takes over after the death of Agricola. That would be Gallus Drecla. He was born in Nebra, but he comes there and probably worked extensively in the lands of the lowlands, even though at that point it was called the Regio Belgica. He might have even studied under Jacobus Clemens non Papa, which is very impressive, and wrote some very fine pieces as well. And after we hear a set of pieces by Gallus Drecla, no other foundation can anyone lay, and who will be my hope, we turn to the next figure, Leonhard Schroeter, who lived around 1532 to 1600. We'll hear his setting for the Blessed Trinity and All in God We Place Our Hope. It's an amazing collection of pieces. This is music from Old Magdeburg, the ongoing series dedicated to music from Hanseatic cities with the European Hansa Ensemble in Manfred Cortes.

Manfred Cordes, the European Hansa Ensemble, Volume 3 of Music from Hanseatic Cities, with music from Old Magdeburg, this week right here on Millennium of Music. I'm Robert Aubrey Davis.

I'm Robert Aubrey Davis. We have one more piece we can hear from Leonhard Schroeter. And then the next figure, because he does this in chronological order, bless Manfred Cortes for finding these incredibly obscure pieces, is a composer about whom we know almost nothing, Friedrich Weisensee, and he takes over after Schroeter in Magdeburg. He lived from around 1560 to 1622. We will hear My Sins Are More Than Sands of the Sea, the setting of the Cantate Domino. And the next figure is very important. Heinrich Grimm is there, and boy, what a well-named composer, at the time of the Great Terror. It was truly an extraordinary thing. In May of 1631, Magdeburg was almost completely destroyed by the imperial troops under General Tilly. The Magdeburg bloodbath killed perhaps 20,000 of the 35,000 people in the town. The 30 Years' War, you cannot imagine what a terrible experience this was. So we will hear his setting, Lord Over Us All. And then one last anonymous piece that survived during the time of the 30 Years' War. Take careful note, my devout Christians. Almost certainly Johann Hermann Schein had a hand in this, but what an amazing recording, music from Old Magdeburg, the European Hansa Ensemble, conducted by Manfred Cortes.

Well, what a project this has been, and yet there are more. There's even a volume 4 in this series. Music from Hanseatic Cities, volume 3, dedicated to music from Old Magdeburg, the European Hansa Ensemble, conducted by Manfred Cordes, has recorded scores of recordings, literally, on the CPO label. 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We're always so pleased when you do. Our technical director is Christopher Drummond, and for the program, this has been your producer and host. I'm Robert Aubrey Davis.

0: It's time once again to celebrate some notable composer birthdays on With Heart and Voice. Among those who are celebrating major birthdays in October are Thomas Weelkes, marking 450 years, and Howard Hanson, born 130 years ago. Great sacred choral and organ music by them, as well as several others. I'm Peter DeBois, and I hope you'll join me.
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1: Your film is nothing without music. And the films of Alfred Hitchcock were nothing without the music of Bernard Herrmann, one of the greatest film composers of all time. He had musical interests outside of the movies. You're listening to his clarinet quintet, Souvenir de Voyage. It's a complete contrast to his chilling film scores. Psycho, anyone? Almost as if the man wanted you to know that he had range. You know, kind of like a good actor. The other music of Bernard Herrmann, coming up.

Four Romances by Darius Milhaud. Milhaud once told his student Burt Bacharach never to be frightened of a good melody. He said, "Don't be afraid of writing something people can remember and whistle." Hi, I'm Jake Armbruding. So glad to be listening to music with you. Isn't it the best? You remember that scene in The Jerk where Steve Martin and Bernadette Peters are out to dinner at this upscale French restaurant, and he calls the waiter over and he says, "There are snails on her plate." You would think in a restaurant like this, a fancy restaurant at these prices, you could keep the snails off the food. That's kind of how I'm feeling about this upcoming romance from Dvorak's. Dvorak, it is a romance, but a fair bit of it is in the key of F minor. It's a flawed romance, possibly a doomed romance. It's kind of like life. It has a few snails on it that you got to pick off.

The great Pinchas Zukerman, leading the St. Paul Chamber Orchestra, performing on violin as well. The Romance by Dvorak. 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Among Gabriel Fauré's best-known works are his nocturnes. Here is Catherine Stott to perform Nocturne No. 4 for you, just in case you don't know it yet. Don't worry, I won't tell anyone.

0: Catherine Stott performing the Nocturne No. 4 by Fauré. It always fascinates me when pianists finish, when a piece finishes with the third, which is the third note in the scale. You can hear the sort of vibrations of the frequencies. If you listen closely, you can hear sort of the imperfections in the musical scale. It's not precisely in tune, which is kind of like life. Life is always slightly imperfect, which is what makes it so beautiful. Hitchcock's Jukebox, coming up.
1: I'm Peter Dugan. 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Or maybe you hear a familiar composer, but in a brand new light? Well, that could be ahead for you. Next time on From the Top.
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0: Composer Bernard Herrmann was best known for his film scores. When I say best known, what I really mean is known to everyone, anyone with an interest in film. He was the man. His list of credits reads scaringly like AFI's 100 greatest movies. He was in everything. The man didn't want to limit himself to simply conquering the film scoring world, so he wrote concert pieces as well. Here's the third movement from his clarinet quintet, Souvenir de Voyage.

The Singapore Symphony Orchestra performing the third movement from Souvenir de Voyage by Bernard Herrmann, the Hitchcock musician. Here come a couple of pieces featuring composers performing their own music. It's just a way to sidestep the heartbreak of hearing a performer play your piece almost exactly the way you always wanted them to. Here's Golden Butterflies by Ludovico Einaudi.

0: Ludovico Einaudi performing his own piece, Golden Butterflies. Guitarist John Williams has a piece of his own coming up.
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2: How are local arts organizations providing opportunities for performing artists in the region? 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I'm Rachel Katz, and I'll speak with Dennis Krasnokotsky, founder and artistic director of Chamber Music Works, and also from the playwright and an actor in an upcoming production at Kelsey Theater, Dan Maurer and Elizabeth Raza. That's OTTEMPO, Saturday night at 7 on the Classical Network.

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There's one kind of song that will never go out of fashion. The lullaby. Because there will always be kids, and those kids will always need to be lulled to sleep. Please, for the love, go to sleep. I think famous composers understood this as well as anyone, don't you? Many of them had kids of their own, of course, but even those that didn't, like this one, were once kids themselves, and probably needed a lullaby or two. Didn't we all? Bedtime music, coming up this hour.

If Mikhail Aripetyan has a mission, it's to rediscover and popularize Armenian piano music, of which there is a considerable wealth. He just played you a piece by his countryman, the Armenian composer Stefan Elmas, the Nocturne No. 4. Here's a lullaby from the great Tchaikovsky. He never had any himself, but it seems he really did like children. He composed an entire album worth of children's songs, dedicated it to his favorite nephew. He clearly enjoyed being Uncle Petya. This is a very disorienting kind of a piece. It starts with a very reassuring sounding lullaby, then it dives into some of the strangest music that Tchaikovsky ever wrote, because he's depicting the kingdom of sleep, the subconscious. And the subconscious is a weird place. And then the lullaby resumes. Here's Dreams of a Child, Orchestral Suite No. 2.

Got a little dark in the middle there, but everything worked out all right. Stefan Sanderling, leading the National Symphony Orchestra of Ireland, Dreams of a Child, from the Orchestral Suite No. 2, Characteristic, by Tchaikovsky. Crossing the Bridge with Mendelssohn, coming up next.

Well, to get from the classical to the romantic eras, you need a bridge. Felix Mendelssohn's string quartets were a big part of that bridge, an important part. Let's call them the trusses. Here is Truss No. 5, performed by the Isidore String Quartet.

The Isidore String Quartet with the String Quartet No. 5 by Felix Mendelssohn. And I've got some music from his equally talented sister coming right up. 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
1: How are local arts organizations providing opportunities for performing artists in the region? 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I'm Rachel Katz, and I'll speak with Dennis Krasnokotsky, founder and artistic director of Chamber Music Works, and also from the playwright and an actor in an upcoming production at Kelsey Theater, Dan Maurer and Elizabeth Raza. That's OCTEMPO, Saturday night at 7 on the Classical Network.

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4: This hour is entirely cinematic, so get comfy. From the film Cavalcade de Amor, here's the Reykjavik Wind Quintet with Darius Milhaud's Chimney of King Rene.

That was nice. The Reykjavik Wind Quintet with Darius Milhaud's Chimney of King René. I'm Melanie Renata. This is Music Through the Night. The energy gets more dramatic with another cinematic work next.

There are three movements in Philip Glass's Oscar-nominated score for the film The Hours. The third and final movement carries the same title as the film. Here it's performed by violinist Gregory Harrington and the Janáček Philharmonic, Mark Shapiro at the podium.

Violinist Gregory Harrington and the Janacek Philharmonic for The Hours from The Hours Suite by Philip Glass. I'm Melanie Renata. This is Music Through the Night. In Stanley Kubrick's film 2001, A Space Odyssey, there's a scene that represents a monumental shift for humanity, a scene made more dramatic by the music chosen to play over it. The music solidified Kubrick's film as an icon, and the film solidified the music as a cinematic classic. That work? Also Sprach Zarathustra by Richard Strauss. Here it's performed by the Berlin Philharmonic.

0: Gustavo Dudamel conducting the Berlin Philharmonic for an iconic classic, Also Sprach Zarathustra, from Richard Strauss.
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3: I've the test of time. A lot of it is just luck. Oboist and conductor Albrecht Mayer refers to that luck as a blessing by the gods or fate. And in this case, Mayer himself played the part of fate when he uncovered this work, a precious oboe concerto from the 18th century Czech composer Jan Anton Kozelů. Here, Mayer conducts and performs the oboe solo alongside the Potsdam Chamber Academy.

Albrecht Mayer conducting and performing the oboe solo with the Potsdam Chamber Academy for an oboe concerto in F major from Jon Anton Kozelu. I'm Melanie Renata. This is Music Through the Night. Thanks for sharing some of your very precious time and space with me during these dark hours. I hope you're ready for some adventurous dreaming. A legendary Welsh work in just a minute.

The four illustrations for The Legend of Rhiannon from Grace Williams begins with immediate conflict, a vivid musical portrayal of rivalry, a battle over the love of Welsh goddess Rhiannon. But there's something about Rhiannon. She gives her love to who she pleases. She creates her own destiny. And you'll hear that in this work from Williams, performed by the BBC Philharmonic, John Andrews at the podium.

John Andrews conducting the BBC Philharmonic for the four illustrations for The Legend of Rhiannon from Grace Williams. After an adventure like that, you probably need something to settle down a little bit. Those glimmers of adventure do spark up here and there in this Notturno from Emily Meyer, but it's overall pretty soothing. Here's the Trio Viventi. I'm Melanie Renata. This is Music Through the Night.

0: A perfect piece for the dark hours of the night, Trio Viventi, with Emily Meyer's Notturno in D minor.
1: It's time once again to celebrate some notable composer birthdays on With Heart and Voice. Among those who are celebrating major birthdays in October are Thomas Weelkes, marking 450 years, and Howard Hanson, born 130 years ago. Great sacred choral and organ music by them, as well as several others. I'm Peter Dubois, and I hope you'll join me.
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3: We're back at Beijing's National Center for the Performing Arts and Richard Wagner's Das Rheingold. 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
0: Some orchestral excitement sandwiches something soothing this hour. The top bun of this musical treat is this Andante and Hungarian Rondo. It opens unassumingly, a gentle journey, and then you get a jolt of what's to come. From Carl Maria von Weber, here's the Sundsvall Chamber Orchestra and bassoonist Christian Davidson.

bassoonist Christian Davidson and the Sundsvall Chamber Orchestra for Carl Maria von Weber's Andante and Hungarian Rondo. I'm Melanie Renata. This is Music Through the Night, your evening soundtrack. It's a little more ethereal. Next.

Would you like a minute for yourself? An opportunity to sit with the stillness of the night? If you'd like, place one hand on your stomach and one hand on your heart. Close your eyes and just breathe with this Notturno from Clara Schumann. Here's harpist Magdalena Hoffman.

harpist Magdalena Hoffman with a Nocturnal from Clara Schumann. I'm Melanie Renata. This is Music Through the Night. Thanks for sharing some time and space with me. During one of the most painful periods of his life, Beethoven was also deep in a creative streak. He was losing his hearing, dealing with yet another failed romance, and the man was broke. Maybe all that drama was the impetus for this vibrant and fiery piece, his Seventh Symphony in A Major. Here's the Saarbrücken Radio Symphony.

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1: How are local arts organizations providing opportunities for performing artists in the region? 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I'm Rachel Katz, and I'll speak with Dennis Krasnokotsky, founder and artistic director of Chamber Music Works, and also from the playwright and an actor in an upcoming production at Kelsey Theater, Dan Maurer and Elizabeth Raza. That's OTTEMPO, Saturday night at 7 on the Classical Network.

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3: Antonin Dvorak was once challenged to write a piece of music, but not just any music. He was challenged to create a set of variations on a seemingly impossible theme. He took the challenge and exceeded expectations, of course, and his symphonic variations were immediately well received. They were shelved for some unknown reason for over a decade, but when they were finally offered up to the public, yet again, they were warmly welcomed, yet again. Here they're performed by the London Symphony.

Colin Davis conducting the London Symphony for Symphonic Variations from Dvorak. I'm Melanie Renata. This is Music Through the Night. A violinist is going to fill an orchestral piece with nostalgia. Next.

Think of a place you've been that filled you with a sense of awe and wonder. For Finnish composer Aino Juhani Rottavaara, he took notice of those spaces that he visited and held on to the feelings that they gave him. And then he put those feelings into music. In this work from Rottavaara, you will get a sense of the atmospheres of places as far away as Switzerland and Vienna to places closer to home, like New York and Massachusetts. It's a work called Lost Landscapes. Here's the Malmö Symphony and violinist Simona Lamsma.

many awe-inspiring moments that composer Aino Yohane Rotavara experienced all roll into one orchestral piece called Lost Landscapes. That was the Malmö Symphony, violinist Simona Lamsma and Robert Trevino at the podium. I'm Melanie Renata. This is Music Through the Night, and this is a moment for you, the last of Franz Schubert's six musical moments, this one in A-flat major, performed by pianist Maurizio Bellini.

0: the late, great pianist Maurizio Pollini with Schubert's sixth musical moment.
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1: How are local arts organizations providing opportunities for performing artists in the region? 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I'm Rachel Katz, and I'll speak with Dennis Krasnikowski, founder and artistic director of Chamber Music Works, and also from the playwright and an actor in an upcoming production at Kelsey Theater, Dan Maurer and Elizabeth Raza. 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
2: I'm Peter Dugan. 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

David Newman conducting the Varese Sarabande Symphony and violin soloist Belinda Broughton for the theme of The Color Purple from Quincy Jones. I'm Melanie Renata. Thanks for being with me this morning. There is a really unique and emotive piece coming up in just a minute. Well, more like 10-ish minutes. It's one that combines strings, a piano, and a vibraphone. I don't want you to miss it, so stay close. A powerful little piece here first from one of history's best flute players and composers for the flute, Franz Doppler, a Hungarian pastoral fantasy performed by flutist Jean-Pierre Rampal and the Tokyo Concert Orchestra.

flutist Jean-Pierre Rampal and the Tokyo Concert Orchestra for a Hungarian pastoral fantasy from Franz Doppler. The energy slows down here, but quickly expands through a slice of Arash Safayan's fourth concerto for piano and vibraphone. Here's the Zürich Chamber Orchestra, pianist Sebastian Nauer, and Pascal Schumacher with the vibraphone.

20th century Russian composer Alfred Schnittke really appreciated the sound of the great 18th century composers. He gave a nod to Bach here in his bright work called Suite in the Old Style. Here it's performed by the Moscow Virtuosi.

Vladimir Spivakov conducting the Moscow Virtuosi for a suite in the old style from Alfred Schnittke. I'm Melanie Renata. Thanks for being with me this morning. You and I are off to the opera next.

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The arias have proliferated pop culture for more than a century, so even if you don't know them, you know them. They were probably lodged into your consciousness at birth. Here's Bizet's Carmen Suite No. 2, performed by the London Symphony Orchestra.

0: Neville Marriner conducting the London Symphony for Georges Bizet's Carmen Suite No. 2.
1: I'm Peter Dugan. 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

oboist Boris Baev and clarinetist Mark Dover joining bassoonist Nancy Belmont, hornist Eric C. Davis, and the Sylvan Winds for a work called Album Leaf from Camisa Sons. A very good morning to you. It's 6 past the hour. I'm Melanie Renata. Thanks for being here. There is no reason behind the title of this work, other than the fact that Maurice Ravel thought it sounded nice. Indeed, Pavane for a Dead Princess does give you a sense of the energy that you can expect in this piano solo. Here's pianist Angela Hewitt.

pianist Angela Hewitt with Pavan for a Dead Princess from Maurice Ravel. The gentleness of that work gets thrown to the wind here as you are basically tossed into the start of your day. I hope you're ready. It's the prelude to an orchestral suite from Swedish composer Alfrida André. Here is the Stockholm Symphony.

The Capellia Savaria with the Artaxerxes Overture from Thomas Arne. The power of that work gets balanced out here with Jean Sibelius's Karelia Suite. It's a musical telling of the history of the Finnish province of Karelia. Here is the Helsinki Philharmonic.

cellist and conductor, and Helsinki native Susanna Malki, leading the Helsinki Philharmonic there for a deeply Finnish Corellia suite from Jean Sibelius. I'm Melanie Renata with a vibrant and concise symphony coming up for you next.

When you want a little symphonic action, but you don't have a lot of time, just turn to this lively symphony from Franz Joseph Haydn, one of the shortest of his more than 100 symphonies, his second in C major, coming in at just over 9 minutes. Here's the Philharmonia Hungarica.

0: Antal Doráty conducting the Philharmonia Hungarica for Franz Josef Haydn's Second Symphony. I'm Melanie Renata. Thank you for sharing some of your very precious time and space with me this morning. Be sure to be good to yourself today, and be good to your neighbor too, okay?
1: 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I'm Rachel Katz, and I'll speak with Dennis Krasnokotsky, founder and artistic director of Chamber Music Works, and also from the playwright and an actor in an upcoming production at Kelsey Theater, Dan Maurer and Elizabeth Raza. That's OCTEMPO, Saturday night at 7 on the Classical Network.

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3: This is an aria, Cantilena, from the Bacchianus Brasileiras, No. 5, by Heitor Villa-Lobos. It's the Academy of St. Martin the Fields with guitarist Alexandre Legoye.

Alexandra Lagoya was the guitarist with the Academy of St. Martin in the Fields. That was an aria, Cantilena, from the Bacchianus Brasileiras No. 5 by Villa-Lobos. Well, if you are starting the weekend early, up and at 'em early in the morning, I thank you. Welcome in. Glad you're here, but I do want to remind everybody it is Saturday. You can sleep in today. Maybe, maybe not. I don't know. I couldn't, so I guess, yeah, maybe you can't either, but I'm glad you've tuned in, and I'm welcoming your company here. I'm Ward Jacobson, and yeah, welcome to the weekend, the 10th day of October 2026, 10 days into October already. It was on this date in 1813, the composer Giuseppe Verdi was born in Italy. The U.S. Naval Academy opened in Annapolis, Maryland on this date, 1845, and it was on this date in 1935, George Gershwin's opera Porgy and Bess, featuring an all-black cast, opened on Broadway. This is A Rag by William Bolcom.

A Piano Rag by William Bolkin, who wrote it for his friend, the pianist and composer Tom Constantin, who performed on the early recordings of the Grateful Dead back in the late 60s, I think 68, 69, 70. Fields of Flowers, that rag composed in 1977. At the piano, we heard Marc-Andre Hamelin. Today's classical music is supported by the National Gallery of Art in Washington, D.C., where visitors can find an original Leonardo da Vinci, a 14-foot blue rooster, and more, always for free. Learn more at nga.gov.

Waltz Sequence No. 2 from Der Rosenkavalier by Richard Strauss. It was the Cincinnati Symphony Orchestra. Thomas Schippers conducted. We will take a little pause here. A little later in the hour, we'll hear some dance music by Julius Röntgen and Franz Doppler, a fantasy, a Hungarian fantasy. But up next, some chamber music by Mozart after the break.

That is some chamber music by Mozart that came from his Italian phase. It was composed when he was 17 in Milan and still very much a traveling composer at the time. The string quartet number 5 in F. It was the Amadeus Quartet. Next, something that features the flute from a composer who was a very good flutist, Franz Doppler, a flutist, a composer, and a conductor. He made his debut as a soloist at the age of 13 in Vienna, did Doppler. And this is his Hungarian Pastoral Fantasy. It's the Tokyo Concert Orchestra with flutist Jean-Pierre Rampal.

Makes you wonder if Jean-Pierre Rampal had an extra cup of coffee the morning he recorded that Hungarian pastoral fantasy. Maybe two or three cups, who knows? Or maybe none at all. But he was joined there by the Tokyo Concert Orchestra. What a showpiece for the flute. Franz Doppler, for a time, was a principal flutist, in fact, at the Hungarian National Theater, thus the Hungarian pastoral fantasy. We will hear some dances by Julius Röntgen. That's coming up after the break.

Julius Sorokin was a very talented and productive composer. He produced over 600 compositions, including symphonies, concertos, chamber music, many different ensembles, songs, choral works, and operas. And in 1878, after spending his youth in Leipzig, he accepted a position as head teacher at a music school in Amsterdam. And from that point on, he left a mark on Dutch musical life, both as a composer, a pianist, conductor, concert promoter, and educator. Here's some of his music, six early Netherlands dances from Opus 46.

0: The North German Radio Philharmonic played six early Netherland dances by Julius Röntgen.
1: I'm Peter Dugan. 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Or maybe you hear a familiar composer, but in a brand new light? Well, that could be ahead for you. Next time on From the Top.
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Samuel Barber wrote his very first piece of music at the age of 7. It was titled Sadness. Samuel Barber died in 1981 at the age of 70 and had spent his entire life creating music. He made his living writing music, no side jobs. And seriousness was one of Barber's unvarying characteristics as a composer. There's an elegiac lyricism that pervades much of his music that is very much the case with his violin concerto, even when the mold is broken, like right now for a fast and virtuosic final movement. The music is hardly frivolous. You'll hear Barber later this hour. A five-act French grand opera with big sets, bold costumes, and about 5 hours worth of opera. I mean, you can't capture Troy in 2 or 3 hours. You just can't do it. From Les Troyens, this is The Trojan March, music by Hector Berlioz.

The Trojan March from the opera Le Troyen, The Trojans by Hector Berlioz. We heard the Detroit Symphony Orchestra conducted by Paul Perret. Glad to have your company on this Saturday morning. Welcome to the weekend. It's the 10th day of the 10th month already. Wow, October, a third of the way through this month, another month. They seem to go by quicker all the time. I'm Ward Jacobson. Hope you can settle in for the hour. We'll hear Anna Kiko Myers play the Barber Violin Concerto. That's just ahead. Also, music from Finland, Ilmari Hanikainen. A little bit later, we will hear a dance suite that's appropriate for mid-October. But first, music by one of the Bach boys, the Sinfonia No. 2 in B-flat by Carl Philipp Emanuel Bach.

0: Camerata Bern played the Sinfonia No. 2 by Carl Philipp Emanuel Bach. And Anna Kiko Myers will join the London Symphony Orchestra to play the Barber Violin Concerto. That's coming up after the break.
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2: 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I'm Rachel Katz, and I'll speak with Dennis Krasnokotsky, founder and artistic director of Chamber Music Works, and also from the playwright and an actor in an upcoming production at Kelsey Theater, Dan Maurer and Elizabeth Raza. 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
0: Samuel Barber's Violin Concerto was composed in 1939, a commission from a wealthy businessman for a protege. It was premiered by Albert Spaulding in 1941. Here, a recording with Anna Kiko Myers playing violin with the London Symphony Orchestra, Leonard Slatkin conducting. The Barber Violin Concerto, Opus 14.

0: and Akiko Myers with the London Symphony Orchestra conducted by Leonard Slatkin, Samuel Barber's Violin Concerto, Opus 14.
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0: So good to be with you on this early Saturday morning. I'm Ward Jacobson. Today, the 10th day of October, Gershwin's opera Porgy and Bess opened on Broadway on this date, 1935. Thelonious Monk, the world-renowned American jazz pianist and composer, born on this date, 1917. And Giuseppe Verdi, born on this date in Italy in 1813. Today is National Love Your Hair Day. A tough one for me. And it's also National Angel Food Cake Day. That one I can get on board with a little more. We take you to the top of the hour with some music by the Finnish composer who was born in this month of October back in 1892 and a virtuoso pianist as well, Ilmari Hanikainen, a Harvest Dance Suite.

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1: She was Helen, Countess of Radnor, and a friend of Hubert Parry's through his wife Maud, who herself was a daughter of the Earl of Pembroke. Lady Radnor was a gifted amateur musician with a reputation as a conductor with a strong will. In 1893, she asked Hubert Parry if he would write something for an all-female string orchestra she had founded. Parry was delighted to do so, and the suite was first played by a 72-piece string orchestra conducted by Lady Radnor. So we will lift our glasses to Helen, Countess of Radnor, later this hour. Those very delicate flowers known for their multicolored faces and for their tolerance of brisk weather, pansies. Here's a polka mazurka to celebrate the pansies by Joseph Strauss.

Handsy's Polka Mazurka by Josef Strauss. It was the Vienna Philharmonic. Happy Saturday. Welcome to the weekend. Yes, it is the 10th day of the 10th month. Wow, almost halfway through another month. October's always been my favorite month. I just like the crispness to it, the color to it. I don't like it to go too quickly. September went all too fast, so I want October to slow down just a little bit. Other things, I was mentioning that today was National Angel Food Cake Day. It's also National Chess Day. It's National Love Your Hair Day today. And the Beach Boys on this date in 1966 released the single Good Vibrations, which has held up really well over the last 60 years. Would you not agree? I think so. Here's some music by Franz Farkas, Hungarian composer from the 20th century. The Frosunda Wind Quintet plays old Hungarian dances.

Well, if you were laying in bed still a little fuzzy trying to wake up, that might have done the trick for you there. The Old Hungarian Dances, an arrangement there by Franz Farkas, performed by the Frosunda Wind Quintet. Today's classical music is supported by Viking, with small ship, river, ocean, and expedition voyages aimed at bringing travelers to the heart of each destination with cultural enrichment and immersive experiences. Viking.com, exploring the world in comfort.

0: That was the Royal Scottish National Orchestra. They played a serenade for orchestra by William Grant Still. He composed that in 1957. It was a commission that came from a high school in Montana, which I think is really cool. Great Falls High School in Montana. We will come back and hear some music by Elgar that goes back to his days as a kid when he would make up songs, playing games with his brothers and sisters and friends. Ah, youth. We'll get to that after the break.
1: I'm Peter Dugan. Do you ever have those inspirational moments where you hit the jackpot because you discover a new piece? Or maybe you hear a familiar composer, but in a brand new light? Well, that could be ahead for you. Next time on From the Top.
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0: Suite number 2 from The Want of Youth by Edward Elgar. It was the Ulster Orchestra Bryden Thompson conducted.
1: The Royal Opera of Spain makes its annual New York tour with Fire Guitar Legend at Lincoln Center. Conducted by Gustavo Imeno, the Orchestra of Madrid's Teatro Real brings an evening of Rodrigo's Concierto de Aranjuez with master guitarist Juan Manuel Canetiaris. Falla's masterworks, sung by soprano Adriana Gonzalez, and Rimsky-Korsakov's epic Scheherazade. The concert takes place on Thursday, October 15th, at David Geffen Hall. 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

Hubert Parry is best known for Jerusalem, and I Was Glad. In the mid-1890s, he received an unusual commission from Helen, Countess of Radnor, who lived in Longford Castle near Salisbury. She was very unique in many ways, was Lady Radnor. She asked for some music, and this is what she got from Hubert Parry.

0: Lady Radner's Suite by Hubert Parry. It was the City of London Sinfonia. I'm Ward Jacobson. Thanks for tuning in.
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0: In Russian tradition, Easter is referred to as the Bright Holiday. That's what Nikolai Rimsky-Korsakov evokes in his musical marriage of Christian ritual and pagan enthusiasm, an ode to nature's blazing rebirth after winter's dark sleep. The Russian Easter Festival was composed around the same time as Scheherazade. The overture was presented to the public just before Christmas of that year by the Russian Symphony Orchestra of St. Petersburg, of which Rimsky had recently been appointed chief conductor. We're going to hear this music straight away, so stay close. Happy Saturday. I'm Ward Jacobson. Good to be with you.
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3: What struck me the most about Heifetz is that when you look at him on like videos or recordings, he seems like a quite cold person. But then his music is so warm on the other hand. His playing was showing a part of him that no one could actually see.
2: Soul and fire. Those are the two words Spanish violinist Maria Duenas comes back to when she talks about one of the greatest violinists of all time, Jascha Heifetz. He's been Maria's role model as she has developed her own tone and unique sound. Her latest recording is an homage to Heifetz. It also reunites her with Gustavo Dudamel, with whom she's had a long-standing collaboration. On this recording, he leads the Simon Bolivar Symphony Orchestra of Venezuela in Korngold's Violin Concerto and Lalo's Symphony Espanol. Maria also includes a few shorter works by Debussy and Manuel Ponsa. For those pieces, she picked up the violin of Jascha Heifetz, but not until she got into the recording studio.
3: I wanted to be surprised. I wanted to come to this recording and be like, wow, I didn't know this was possible. I really wanted to have some sort of connection to the artist himself. And of course, many people have played this violin since Heifetz, but still I had in my mind this fantasy of him holding it and making music. So I really wanted to preserve this feeling. And I felt that if I myself would start playing the violin, then it would become my sound. And I wanted somehow the soul of the violin to remain as intact as possible within my fantasy of it.

0: Your new recording finds you working with Gustavo Dudamel once again, and this time with the Simon Bolivar Symphony Orchestra of Venezuela. Tell me why you wanted to work with him specifically on this project.
1: I really wanted to have a big centerpiece that honors where I come from, and that means the way I started the violin, the way I, the path I went through so far, and also my country, Spain. And when I think about these values, I very much see Dudamel in my mind. And especially for Lalo, for this Spanish symphony, I felt that he would have the perfect view on it. More personally, he really understands my way of playing.
0: I want to talk a little bit more about the Korngold Concerto, which was constructed by the composer from material from his Hollywood film scores. And initially it was kind of criticized. Critics said, oh, it's too much corn, not enough gold. I've read reviews about your performance, and you are capturing the gold. How do you do that?
1: It's very important to know the background of this music, because I feel that Korngold didn't have a very easy life. It's kind of similar to what Heifetz had to go through, because they both immigrated when they were very young. They had to find a new home in a completely different country. And Korngold himself, I mean, he had to totally reinvent himself. It's very different to write film music. Putting this music, bringing it to the violin concerto and giving this melody to a violin made it so much more interesting to hear and to listen to. It also became more intimate when the violin kind of gets the main voice. I really want for people to not be able to see, you know, this transition, what is film music and what is, let's say, classical serious music. And I think that this is perfectly, it's a perfect blend in this concerto.
0: It's an homage to Heifetz, featuring Spanish violinist Maria Dueñas. To hear the full conversation, download the extended podcast. That's New Classical Tracks from American Public Media. I'm Julie Almacher.
2: Nikolai Rimsky-Korsakov. You think about that name, and I guess a lot of times you think Scheherazade. That's the one that comes to the mind of most folks, I guess. But he was so much more than that. Unfortunately, that may be the one and only calling card for many. But the real Rimsky stands up proudly in this next music, which, ironically, was composed the very same time as Scheherazade. It is his Russian Easter Festival Overture. It's music that sparked the imaginations of the two generations of Russian composers who studied with Rimsky, including Lyotov, Ippolitov Ivanov, Arensky, Glazunov, and yes, Igor Stravinsky. While leaving its imprint abroad as well on guys like Debussy and Ravel and Rzepicki, to name a few, here's a performance of the Gothenburg Symphony Orchestra Nemi Yervi conducts, the Russian Easter Festival Overture by Nikolai Rimsky-Korsakov.

If you have a go-to for your favorite composers, like what's the one work you would pick from each composer, that's my go-to from Nikolai Rimsky-Korsakov, without a doubt. Oof, the Russian Easter Festival Overture. Nemi Ervi led the Gothenburg Symphony Orchestra. We'll hear a sampling from this week's new classical tracks, featuring the fabulous Spanish violin sensation Maria Dueñas. That's just ahead. First, though, a Baroque concerto for four keyboards, Baroque concerto. So originally, we were going to hear four harpsichords back in the day, but in this case, four pianos. It's music by J.S. Bach.

0: Christoph Eschenbach, Justus Franz, Gerhard Opitz, and Helmut Schmidt. Four pianos, four pianists. They played the concerto for four keyboards in A minor by J.S. Bach.
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0: I'm Ward Jacobson. Hope your Saturday's off to a good start. This week's New Classical Tracks with Julie Amacher features a conversation with the Spanish violin sensation Maria Dueñas, who will turn 24 on December 4th. So she's still just getting started, but man, she is unbelievable. And she has a new recording out called Homage to Heifetz from Deutsche Grammophon. It celebrates the iconic violinist Jascha Heifetz, whose recorded legacy has long been a key influence of Maria Dueñas, but it also celebrates her native Spain. And one of the tracks on this new recording is the Symphonie Espagnole by Édouard Lalot. Here's a sampling, the Rondo movement, from this new recording with Maria Dueñas and the Simón Bolívar Symphony Orchestra led by Gustavo Dudamel.

0: A very well-known rondo movement from the Symphony Español, Opus 21 by Édouard Lalo. And that was the fabulous Maria Duenas playing the violin there with the Simón Bolívar Symphony Orchestra. Gustavo Dudamel conducted. It's this week's new classical tracks with Julie Amacher. 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
0: Well, we will close out the hour with a little night music on the streets of Madrid, courtesy of the Spanish court musician Luigi Boccherini. He was very Italian, but he served on the Spanish court for nearly 20 years. Here's Quinteto Boccherini.

0: Quintettino in C by Boccherini. It was the Quintettino Boccherini.
1: I'm Peter Dugan. 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

The music Maurice Jarre gave us for Dr. Zhivago wound up on pop charts all over the place. Lara's theme turned into the love song Somewhere, My Love. But Maurice Jarre was not originally on the path to become a musician or a composer. He went to the Sorbonne, enrolled in the engineering school. I suppose there's a certain amount of engineering that goes into writing musical scores. By Request, a program all about Maurice Jarre, coming up. I love this one because it was filmed in my old home territory of Lancaster and Lebanon Counties, Pennsylvania. Witness, here's Building the Barn.

It's really interesting, but on Saturday Cinema, I get a lot of requests for Building the Barn from Witness, music by Maurice Jarre, and our program is all about Monsieur Jarre today. Saturdays are movie days. It's time for Saturday Cinema. I am glad you are here. I'm Lynn Warfel, and we had this, a couple of listeners actually said, hey, could you do a whole program on Maurice Jarre? And I looked back and I couldn't remember when I had done an entire program of Saturday Cinema on Maurice Jarre. I did one where it was like 1 hour was Maurice Jarre, another hour was another composer, but it sounded like a good idea. And I'm going to play some scores in here that I have not heard in a long time. And as a matter of fact, there's one score that I don't remember ever hearing. So I hope you're as interested as I am. Well, Maurice Jarre, yes, was originally headed for engineering school at the Sorbonne. He started studying engineering, but then he decided to go into music. And he left the Sorbonne and went to the Paris Conservatory, kind of, you know, trading one high-power institution for another, where he studied composition and harmony. And do you know what Maurice Jarre's instrument was? Percussion. Yep, that was his. That was his major instrument. He became director of the National Popular Theater, recorded his first film score in France in 1951, and then in 1961, his career experienced a huge change. Producer Sam Spiegel said, would you be interested in writing this music for David Lean, the British director? He's doing this thing called Lawrence of Arabia.

0: And that was Marie Sujard leading the orchestra, the Royal Philharmonic, in the suite from Lawrence of Arabia, from the first film that really put him together with director David Lean, thanks to producer Sam Spiegel, who said, hey, would you be interested in doing that? And what do you know? Lo and behold, Marie Sujard won his first Oscar for Lawrence of Arabia.
1: How are local arts organizations providing opportunities for performing artists in the region? The Mercer County region is full of creative outlets, and this week on OCTEMPO, we'll hear from two of them, one new and one well-established. I'm Rachel Katz, and I'll speak with Dennis Krasnokotsky, founder and artistic director of Chamber Music Works, and also from the playwright and an actor in an upcoming production at Kelsey Theater, Dan Maurer and Elizabeth Raza. That's OCTEMPO, Saturday night at 7 on the Classical Network.
0: Leonard Bernstein once said that music can name the unnameable and communicate the unknowable. 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
0: I remember being in college and going to this movie, and I really enjoyed it a lot. It's The Man Who Would Be King, and it was really an interesting movie with Sean Connery and Michael Caine, of course, and just a terrific cast in the whole thing. Christopher Plummer played Rudyard Kipling, based on Kipling's 1888 novella, The Man Who Would Be King. And the music was really, really interesting that Marie Sujard did. He scored it and invited classical Indian musicians to participate in the recording sessions with a traditional European symphony orchestra. There's a key song in the plot. It's a music of the Irish song, The Minstrel Boy, with the lyrics of "The Son of God Goes Forth to War." It's heard at many key moments in the scene. Even at the execution scene, I'm not going to do any more spoiler alert than that. Anyway, here's Marie Sujard's music, The Man Who Would Be King.

Again, Maurice Jarre leading the orchestra in the Royal Philharmonic Orchestra in The Man Who Would Be King. That was on the occasion of him leading an all Maurice Jarre program with the Royal Philharmonic. Maurice Jarre passed away in 2009. And a reminder too, yes, I'm going to be marking, I've heard from a couple of you, yes, I'm going to be marking the fact that Ava Marie Saint passed away later on in the program with some of the music from her best loved movies, and so many of them there were as well. Okay, back to Maurice Jarre. Of course, we remember him from Lawrence of Arabia when he made his big splash onto the international film composing scene and won an Oscar, his first Oscar for Lawrence of Arabia. And that paired him with David Lean, and they got back together on Dr. Zhivago. They actually also did The Train. He did a couple of movies with John Frankenheimer, Grand Prix. But he paired up again with David Lean in Dr. Zhivago. And the Lara's theme, which was the tune to the song Somewhere My Love, never had lyrics in the first place, but it earned him his second Oscar. Here is a suite from Dr. Zhivago.

A suite from Dr. Zhivago, Marie Sajar's music with the Prague Philharmonic led by Paul Bateman. And Dr. Zhivago, I mean, he used the balalaika so well in that. And of course, teaming with director David Lean again, as he first did in Lawrence of Arabia in 1962. And that Lara's theme became the song Somewhere My Love, which did chart in both the United States and the UK on their pop charts. I think in Britain it got to number 12 or something like that and held that position for a number of weeks. So that's pretty amazing. And I remember my mother loving the cover version that Andy Williams did, and she went all gaga over that every time Andy would sing Somewhere My Love. Well, I do remember that. Well, you know, although they had a great collaboration, Marie Sajar was not exclusively David Lean's muse. He also worked with Luchino Visconti on The Damned. And I didn't mention when I played The Man Who Would Be King, John Huston directed that. And also he worked with director and producer Mustafa Akkad in 1976 on The Message and was nominated for an Oscar for that movie. And he worked with the great Alfred Hitchcock in 1969 on Topaz. Now, Hitchcock won an Oscar for Best Director, but Hitchcock's experiences were not good. He wasn't happy about Topaz, but he said to Marie Sajar, apparently, "I have not given you a great film, but you have given me a great score." Here's the march from Topaz.

I think he owes a little bit to Malcolm Arnold for his march from Bridge on the River Kwai in that one, don't you? The March from Topaz, Alfred Hitchcock's film. And, you know, Alfred Hitchcock usually worked with Bernard Herrmann. They had a falling out by the time Topaz came around. And so he was very happy with what Maurice Jarre did for the movie. Not happy with the movie, still, Hitchcock won an Oscar. You know, you can't complain. Well, back to David Lean collaborations. Maurice Jarre collaborated in 1970 with Lean on Ryan's Daughter, yep, set in Ireland. But David Lean didn't want a lot of traditional Irish music in it. That was just his choice. But again, one of the melodies from Ryan's Daughter went on to be recorded by musical stars and making the charts, like Liza Minnelli. It was called It Was a Good Time. I remember that. It was the best time. It was a party just to be near you. I remember those lyrics anyway. Here's a suite from Ryan's Daughter.

0: Another Maurice Jarre David Lean collaboration, Ryan's Daughter.
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0: Well, back to Saturday Cinema. This was the last collaboration between David Lean and Maurice Jarre. No falling out. David Lean passed away. 1984's Passage to India was his last movie, and he hadn't made one since he did Ryan's Daughter. The play adaptation was from a 1960 play, and the movie starred Peggy Ashcroft, Judy Davis, James Fox, Alec Guinness, and Nigel Havers, among others, all about the British Raj. And Maurice Jarre did the music. Here's a sweet from A Passage to India.

0: Now, every time I play A Passage to India by Maurice Jarre, people say it sounds like Ryan's daughter. It does sound like a little bit like It Was a Good Time, but no. And he won his three Oscars, Lawrence of Arabia, Dr. Zhivago, and A Passage to India got Oscars for Maurice Jarre. I'm Lynn Warfel, and I thank you so much for joining me on this Saturday, and I hope you enjoyed Saturday Cinema.
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2: We're back at Beijing's National Center for the Performing Arts and Richard Wagner's Das Rheingold. 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
1: Hello, my name is Paloma Chaprinka. I'm 16 years old, and I'm a classical guitarist. I'm from Traverse City, Michigan, and today I'll be playing the third movement from Manuel Ponce's Sonata No. 3, here on From the Top. Hope you enjoy!

0: Welcome to From the Top, where outstanding young musicians come to play. I'm your host, pianist Peter Dugan. We're joined now by Paloma Chaprinka, who just performed that beautiful third movement of Manuel Ponce's Guitar Sonata No. 3. Paloma's joining us from Traverse City, Michigan at the Interlochen Arts Academy. What an amazing performance, Paloma. I just love the range of color that you can bring out of that guitar. It's really impressive.
1: Thank you very much. Yeah, the guitar is such a versatile instrument. I like to say it's an orchestra in itself. There are so many different colors that you can produce on the guitar that really no other instrument can compare to.
0: And this piece really demonstrates that there are qualities of Spanish guitar technique. I think this was actually dedicated to Segovia, right?
1: It was, yes. Manuel Ponce was a Mexican composer, and although he was Mexican, it was, of course, dedicated to the Spanish guitarist, Andrés Segovia. And so for that reason, you know, it's sort of the guitarist's choice whether they want to start with a rasgueado, whether they just want to play a rolled chord. This is the rasgueado, and then this is just a rolled chord.
0: Mm-hmm.
1: Rasgueados are very prominent in Spanish music, of course. You hear them, you know, all the time. And this movement has always sounded like a fiesta to me, especially the beginning. You know, everybody's partying, having a wonderful time. I like to think of, you know, the opera Carmen when I'm playing the first part of this movement. And so I was like, you know, I think a rasgueado would be the perfect touch instead of just rolling the chord to really bring out, you know, that Spanish fiesta. I had the chance of actually traveling to Spain last summer and playing in these huge, beautiful cathedrals that really inspired and motivated a lot of my Spanish pieces. Everything from even walking in the plaza, going to the restaurants, the people there are so kind, and the way that they treat guitarists and musicians in general, you know, I'll just be playing in the plaza and they'll just come and, you know, stand and sit and sometimes even cry when I play a beautiful piece. I loved how friendly the people of Spain are. It's better than, you know, any technical analysis or having a teacher, you know, tell you what to do. Just being in the culture of the composer is honestly the best thing for interpretation.
0: Wow, what a cool experience that you got to have that. And I'm sure you'll have many more over there playing in Europe.
1: Thank you.
0: So how did you first come to the guitar?
1: My dad is actually a guitarist as well. And I was gifted the guitar when I was 3. He was my first and main teacher when I was younger. And he was really the one who showed me the versatility of the guitar. He plays jazz, rock, and classical.
0: Is it ever a challenge to make people understand the guitar's place in the classical space?
1: Yes. It is probably the biggest challenge of being a classical guitarist. Every time I'll tell somebody I'm a classical guitarist, and I have to use the word classical because, you know, they'll automatically think that, I don't know, I play Taylor Swift or something. but they'll always say, you know, what's that? How can you play classical music on a guitar? And I guess maybe I'm a little bit biased because I've grown up on this instrument all my life, but playing classical music on really any instrument is possible. And, you know, in its time, the classical guitar was one of the most popular instruments. You can create so many different timbres, so many different colors. You can make it sound like a violin. You can even make it sound like a bassoon. Really, you know, all of the instruments of the orchestra can be replicated on the guitar, I would say. And that's the thing that I love about it.
0: You strike me as someone who's just a great learner, that you have that thirst for knowledge.
1: Yes.
0: And those people often make great teachers, too. Have you ever had a chance to be in the role of teacher?
1: Oh, yes. And I'm actually glad you asked this because I am actually sort of new to this teaching thing. But I teach an ensemble of like 7 and 8 year olds.
0: Wow.
1: I enjoy it, but teaching an ensemble of 8-year-olds is not always the easiest. You know, you always have to think of something interesting that'll keep their attention. I love using all of these different fun ways to practice technique that I used when I was younger, like putting little plastic frogs under their wrists. And I say, don't squish the frog because your wrist needs to be nice and curved so that, you know, you have no tension when you're playing in your right hand. Or, you know, I'll just hold their elbows to make sure that their left hand and their left arms, you know, are always raised for more power in the fingers.
0: Yeah. Good for you. I mean, they're lucky to have you as a teacher.
1: Thank you.
0: Gosh. Paloma, it's just been a real pleasure to have you on.
1: Thank you.
0: As our guest, and I wish you the best in your endeavors. Congratulations on all you've achieved already at 16 years old. It's just wonderful.
1: Thank you so much. Thank you for having me.
0: Paloma Chaprinka, 16 years old, from Traverse City, Michigan. Next up, we have Hannah Oh, a 17-year-old cellist from Boxborough, Massachusetts. She's a Jack Kent Cook young artist, and I'll be joining her on the piano for Requiebros by Gaspar Casado. Hannah, let's take it from the top.
2: Let's go.

0: The fiery Requiebros for cello and piano by Gaspar Casado, performed by our 17-year-old cellist, Hannah Oh, with me, Peter Dugan, on the piano. And Hannah, that was so much fun.
1: Yeah, I agree.
0: So much passion in your playing.
1: Yeah.
0: Even though you're only 17, I have to say, Hannah, you seem wise beyond your years. What's your story?
1: I think it's mainly like the way I grew up as my childhood, as like the oldest kid in the household with two younger siblings. It's like I'm the parentified child. And also I've just grown up with my parents kind of being like, oh, like social life, that doesn't matter. Just like focus on cello and academics. And so I feel like that kind of like isolated me from other kids my age.
0: So take me back to the beginning. Yeah. Give me the picture.
1: I was born in California, and then we moved to Alabama when I was a kid. And then we moved to Las Vegas because of my dad's job as a pastor. And then we ended up moving back to Alabama and then to Michigan.
0: Whoa.
1: And now we're here in Massachusetts.
0: So much bouncing around.
1: Yeah.
0: How do you think that has affected who you are, either as a person or as a musician?
1: I would say it kind of made me value friendships, because growing up, I was like more quiet, and I found it kind of scary to go branch out with people. So yeah.
0: Amazing thing is, you don't strike me as someone with any trouble socializing or making conversation. I mean, you're so friendly. We've only known each other a few days, and I already feel like we're buddies.
1: Yeah.
0: So playing the cello, have you had a similar journey?
1: I started when I was 5 years old, but my dad just kind of handed me a cello, and I just kind of grew up where, this is really bad advice, but my dad would say, just practice everything 10 times and then it'll become perfect. And so, yeah, it's like not good advice. But I remember in kindergarten, I'll be playing Tiggle and Tiggle Little Star 10 times and I'll be crying and I'll just be like, I hate doing this, because I didn't see the value of not going to play dates and then just practicing cello instead. And like, to be honest, I think in late elementary school to early middle school, I didn't get diagnosed because my parents are like, they don't think that's a thing. But I think I had probably like a lot of anxiety, because I was really worried about applying for boarding schools. And I probably did have depression, because I was in like my bed for hours and I just like would end up scrolling and I couldn't feel like I could do anything.
0: Yeah.
1: It was getting to a point where I felt like I had to do cello, and if I didn't do it, then I wouldn't be able to go anywhere in life. It would just be like, okay, now go practice so that you get into this program.
0: There's this expression that we hear, especially in sports, no pain, no gain.
1: Oh, yeah.
0: What do you think of that statement as it applies to your cello journey?
1: I think it applies, because if I want to get somewhere in life, then obviously I'm going to have to take sacrifices. But I feel like there's a pretty big stigma against like speaking about how people feel burnt out and like the anxiety
0: for
1: that
0: sure
1: comes with being a musician. So I think definitely it's no pain, no gain. But at the same time, there's no reason to just isolate oneself into the practice room and just think like, I don't have any resources. I just have to get through this by myself. I have to thug it out. Like, that's a mindset I used to have, but now I realize so many other people also feel the same way, but there are resources out there. I had pretty bad tendonitis on both of my wrists. And so I was just struggling to even like put my fingers down and do vibrato. Even putting my hands by my side, it felt like there's a heavy weight and something would just hurt. And I wouldn't even be able to hold anything in my hands, even something as light as my phone.
0: I've struggled with tendonitis many times over the years.
1: Okay.
0: There's such a stigma attached to it that we can feel like, oh, I must be doing something wrong. And like, I think it's important to think that, well, yeah, maybe there's some tension or there's things I can improve in how I am holding the instrument or how I'm creating sound without feeling like that shame. So I'd encourage you to allow yourself rest. Frequent breaks are so important. Keep taking care of yourself and listen to your body. To me, you strike me as someone who has the potential to be such a great advocate for some of these issues that face so many young musicians.
1: Yeah.
0: Have you found any opportunities or ways to get your message out there?
1: Yeah. So I joined a mental health club at our school. I think we're actually going to start destigmatizing the stigma surrounding mental health and going to counseling at our campus. I think it's like 60% Asian kids. And so we all come in with a very similar viewpoint of like, it's stupid to talk about mental health. That's such an excuse. Like, it's a waste of time to go to counseling. I also joined like this Families for Depression Awareness Teens Instagram. basically where we create posts every month surrounding like how to de-stress after your school is over, or how to like have conversations surrounding mental health with parents or guardians who aren't open to talk about it. Mm-hmm. And so I think that's a good way to spread the message.
0: Yeah. Mm-hmm. How do you imagine your career thinking about all of these passions you have and also all of your mm-hmm. skills as a musician?
1: Yeah. So I talk a lot about mental health, and I feel like it's kind of hard to get that message across directly, like telling an audience who's maybe not too familiar with it, like, oh, care about your mental health. Mm-hmm. And so I wanted to do it in the form of more songwriting, because I've written a couple songs about like whether it was like relationships or breakups or friendships. And I think songwriting's a really amazing way, even for me, to kind of get in touch with how I feel about certain aspects of life.
0: Wow. I feel so privileged to have had the chance to sit down with you. You are so full of light and joy and wisdom, all those things.
1: Oh, thank you.
0: It's just hard to remind ourselves that I've been chatting with this 17-year-old. But I wish you all the best. And again, your performance was just gorgeous.
1: Thank you.
0: Our 17-year-old cellist, singer, and Jack Kent Cook young artist, Hannah Oh, from Boxborough, Massachusetts.
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0: Next up, let's meet a trio from the Northwest. They call themselves the Yura Trio.
3: Hi, my name is Rachel and I'm 18 years old.
4: My name is Tayo Oishi. I'm 17 years old.
5: My name is Charlie Lee. I'm 18 years old, and we are the Yura Trio.
4: So the name of our trio has the origin in the Greek exclamation Eureka, which is something that signals discovery and a sense of spontaneity. And we would often have these Eureka moments in our rehearsals. We decided, oh, maybe we can shorten the term Eureka and make it Yura.
5: I kind of put together the trio. I met Rachel through the Seattle Chamber Music Society Academy. And I met Tayo at a competition. I just kind of made an intuitive call and reached out to them.
4: When Charlie first reached out to me, I must say I was a bit nervous, because up to that point, I had never ever played chamber music in my entire life.
3: Yeah, nervous was definitely a feeling.
5: During our first rehearsal, I could tell that we were very cautious.
4: Our run-through was so slow.
5: We were all scared of being too imposing.
4: We're all introverted people, so the conversation would get stuck.
5: It felt like there's a lot of tension because of how personally we would take disagreements.
3: Oh, yes.
4: One kind of debate that we had in our rehearsals was what necktie to wear. This was between me and Charlie. We each bought one pair from a local store.
5: I think I had like a dark purple striped tie.
4: Mine had a very fancy, like, almost floral pattern.
6: I think on its own, Tayo's tie did look nicer. But, like, as far as cohesion with the whole outfit goes, I'm not too sure about that.
4: This argument lasted for, like, a week or two.
5: You put a poll on Instagram.
4: Oh, yes, to have other people decide.
5: In any form of collaboration, it's really important to have an environment that's more inviting of new ideas and kind of shifts the attitude from defending yourself to thinking about how can we improve and how can we merge our ideas to come up with something new. One significant discovery was when we began playing the second movement of Shostakovich's second piano trio. It absolutely feels like a form of protest.
3: We can really hear the satire in the piece, the kind of dark humor. It evokes kind of a lighthearted feeling, but it's not really lighthearted.
4: We can definitely feel that edginess.
5: I can just imagine Shostakovich feeling so fed up by the actions that were being committed by the Nazis at the time.
3: We discussed that it could be the imagery of the prisoners being forced to dance upon their graves.
4: It's a concept.

0: incredible.
1: Today, all across the globe and in our own country, we see a lot of war and a lot of sort of shutting down voices. And I think Shostakovich writing his music to speak out against the oppression of like government is very relevant today, and that we can kind of look at his music and take his message to heart and try to apply that to our own selves and our own world.
0: The purpose of music is to move people, whether that means you're playing a sweet piece and you're moving someone to tears, or you're playing something like Shostakovich and mobilizing them. I think ultimately we are trying to take our ideas and convey them in a way that has like tangible impacts on the world and to our community around us.
2: The piece we will be presenting is the second movement of the Shostakovich E minor piano trio.
1: All right, let's take it from the top.

0: The second movement, the Allegro con brio from Shostakovich's Piano Trio No. 2 in E minor, performed by the Ura Trio from Washington State. That's 17-year-old Tayo Oishi on piano, 18-year-old Rachel Jung on violin, and 18-year-old Charlie Lee on cello.
1: Hi, my name is Angelica Hairston. I'm a harpist, a From the Top alum, and an artist using music as a tool for healing through a project called Exhale. This season on From the Top, we're making the connection between wellness and music. You can find out more by visiting fromthetop.org. I'd love to share a moment of wellness with you right now. Today, we'll explore ways to find a bit more grounding as we listen to the program. If you're sitting in a chair, I'll invite you to rock back and forth or to the sides. A way to start to feel the connection to the cushion,

0: chair that's beneath you, if there's a back to that chair, can you lean back and maybe let the chair give you a little bit more support as you listen? If you're standing, maybe you unlock the knees and start to move the feet, feeling that connection between the feet and the floor. And together, we'll take one full shoulder roll. So bringing the shoulders up to the ears and all the way down the back body, just feeling the body start to release a bit more tension. Together, we'll take a full inhale and slowly exhale. And start to consider if you feel any different on this side of today's moment of wellness.
1: Peter Dugan here, and I just want to say thank you to Gerald and Susan Slavitt. 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
1: Welcome back to From the Top, where outstanding young musicians come to play. Next up, we get to hear a contemporary tango performed by our guest, 18-year-old cellist Alex Fisher from Hopewell, New Jersey. Here's José Elizondo's Otoño en Buenos Aires.

0: We're all dancing now after that Otoño en Buenos Aires by Jose Elizondo, performed by our guest Alex Fisher, 18-year-old cellist from Hopewell, New Jersey. Alex, I really enjoyed every minute of that.
1: Thank you so much.
0: Jose Elizondo was not known to me before you brought us this piece. I'd love if you'd share a little bit of information with me about him or what you've learned about him.
1: Yeah, so say like a year and a half ago, I first started like working with him, and we would have some like lessons together, and he would have me actually like watch videos of people dancing to tango to get more of a sense of how to play the piece.
0: Wow.
1: He told me a lot of things that he didn't even like really write in the music. So like there was this part in the Danzas Latinoamericanas, which I just played, where like he wants me to take more time in different places where it's not written in the music. So that kind of threw me by surprise. This experience really helped me realize that we should be more like careful of like how we play each piece. Like I find myself wanting to study the music more after working with these composers. A few months ago, I had a recital in Boston. I'm part of the NEC prep program there. We have recitals sometimes, and I was going to perform this piece, and I invited him to the recital. He came, and it was very nice of him to come, and it was really cool to, like, you know, perform a piece by a composer who's actually sitting in the audience watching you perform.
0: What did he say afterwards? What was his response?
1: He said that he really enjoyed the performance, which meant a lot to me.
0: So, I bet it did. So how does a Jersey boy like yourself end up being in the youth program in Boston?
1: I've been always a fan of Maestro Benjamin Zander, just watching his master classes on YouTube. And I remember my parents took me to one of those classes in Boston when I was about like 11 years old, and I really loved it. And I ended up meeting him there. And then he invited me to, you know, watch one of the rehearsals that the Boston Philharmonic Youth Orchestra gives on Saturday afternoons.
0: Yep.
1: And I just was completely blown away by their playing.
0: Yeah.
1: And I really wanted to learn from him. Yeah. So my parents told me that, you know, if I apply and I get into the orchestra, they would drive me, even though it's like a 4.5 hour drive from New Jersey to Boston. If you really want to, we'll drive you. So
0: wow,
1: I got in, and for the past like 4 or 5 years, I've been in the orchestra, and they've been driving me, and I've been
0: every
1: loving
0: weekend.
1: It. Yeah.
0: What do you do to pass the time in the long car rides?
1: I do a lot of like mental practice where I just look at my music and I just practice different things mentally. And
0: for sure,
1: like I don't waste any time in the car. Like,
0: yep.
1: I've been always trying to find like better practice strategies or ways of practicing that I feel are really effective. And I've actually gotten a chance to like work with the neurologist, but also a violist. And she uses like her study in neurology to help find better ways to practice.
0: Cool.
1: Teaches courses at the New England Conservatory of Music, Molly Gabrian.
0: Oh, yes.
1: Learning how to practice mentally, I think, has been one of the biggest takeaways. I've noticed how much better I can play. For example, like for me, sometimes I feel like there's a passage where I have like a lot of short notes and a lot of string crossings, and I feel like it's hard for me to make a clear sound on every note.
0: Okay.
1: So for example, she'll have me like try to make a picture in my mind of like how it feels to put the bow on a string and just the resistance of the bow on a string and feeling that.
0: So you're imagining performing the actions even though the bow is not even in your hand?
1: Yeah, exactly.
0: What other unique qualities or characteristics would you say define you, or what makes you you?
1: I feel like I'm a really focused person. When I want to do something, like I try to not let anything else get into my way of getting that certain task done.
0: Mm-hmm.
1: So I find myself like just practicing whenever I can in my free time. And I think like music is like the thing that I love the most. Mm-hmm. And sometimes I just get really like involved in music and kind of forget about the other things in life and stuff.
0: Alex, I just want to say thanks again, because your performance was beautiful, and it's been really fascinating to get to know you and your story. So thanks for being with us today.
1: Of course. Thank you so much.
0: 18-year-old cellist Alex Fisher from Hopewell, New Jersey. Our final young and outstanding musician is a violist from Teaneck, New Jersey. 18-year-old Edward Lee takes on Capriccio in C minor by Henri Vieuxtemps. Edward, whenever you're ready, take it from the top.

0: That was the Capriccio in C minor, Opus 55 by Henri Vuitton, performed by 18-year-old violist and Jack Kent Cook young artist, Edward Lee from Teaneck, New Jersey. Edward, welcome to the show.
1: Thank you for having me here.
0: That was incredible. What a beautiful, passionate performance.
1: Thank you so much.
0: So Vuitton wrote that piece as a tribute to Paganini,
1: right,
0: who of course is known as one of the great virtuosos of all time on the violin. Where do you feel like that spirit comes through most when you play this piece?
1: Yeah, just as a little context, I actually did choose this piece as like a show-off piece around 2 years ago. And I think the passages where it goes from a very sad, very quiet C minor into a more brighter E-flat major, I think that E-flat major where it repeats two times, where it really grows and I use all of my bow, all of my power, I think that's where you see like the Paganini influence.
0: Yes, right. The way that you slide, you had a couple of amazingly beautiful slides. How do you approach those?
1: Yeah, I think it's when you think of it as like a singer, it's that note that they hold on to for a while, a note that they give a lot of vibrato to. And it's definitely a slide that I practiced a lot, that I put a lot of attention to, to show like this is like a small climax inside that run.
0: We're always curious how young performers on From the Top got their start. What was your journey like, Edward?
1: I started off with the violin because my sister was my greatest, I guess, inspiration. She's 6 years older than me. She was doing violin. And I think around sixth grade, I did switch to the viola as I started finding my own voice. And also thanks to the help of a Brahms Kim Kashkashian recording that I love. The sound, the mellowness, the deepness of the C string, that just captivated me so much. And it helped me transition into the violist I am today.
0: Which Brahms was it that made you fall in love with the instrument?
1: Number one, the F minor.
0: Oh, yeah. It's so gorgeous. Have you had a chance to meet or play for Miss Kashkashian?
1: Yeah. 2 years ago at Morningside Music Bridge in the summer, she was one of the chamber coaches there. And I was able to play Fauré Piano Quartet number 2 for her.
0: I love it. So after you switched to viola, what kinds of repertoire did you start playing first?
1: A lot of classical pieces like Telemann, Hofmeister, Stamitz. And this was my first introduction to viola. Like, I didn't know any pieces. Once I enrolled in the Juilliard pre-college program with my teacher, I started getting more and more traction towards pieces composed in the 1900s. And I think that's where a lot of the gems in viola repertoire are found.
0: As you were uncovering more of this 20th century repertoire, did it keep you and your curiosity pushing even further into contemporary music?
1: Definitely. When I was in my freshman year, when I was starting off with Juilliard pre-college, at first I started playing Hindemith and then I went into Walton. You know, I was a violinist for such a long time.
0: Yeah.
1: To me, those pieces did sound weird when I started off, but I spent a long time with these pieces. I spent almost a year on each of these pieces and just learning about all the different colors that were hidden from first listen and all the different things you could bring out with contemporary music that others might not see, and showing that to the audience did bring me into the world of contemporary classical music more and more. And that's what led me to co-founding my organization, Klexical, in my sophomore year of high school.
0: Wow. Okay, so tell me all about Klexical.
1: So I think this really started off with my chamber friends being very reluctant to play a lot of different contemporary music, whether it be like Schoenberg or even more recent like Elliot Carter. And just seeing that hesitation inspired me to start Klexical, where we hold contemporary composer interviews and also workshops where we try bringing this contemporary music to a lot of different audiences.
0: Cool. Talk me through some of the experiences you've had in the 2 years of doing this that you're really proud of or that have stayed with you.
1: So I think the thing that stayed with me the most are all the different interviews and the people I've met. I think I can think of two people that really inspired me. Let me talk about Teksu Kim. He started off a scientist, but he found a passion for composition. He's a very interesting composer where he composes a lot of beautiful melodies, but also like you have everyday household items that he shows through compositions. One of his pieces that I recommend listening to is the coffee cantatina, where you can tell it's like a coffee pot that's boiling.
0: Uh-huh. Nice.
1: And another person I interviewed is Dave Soldier. That's his pseudonym. He is a neuroscientist. He also brings so much of his science background into his compositions. And the reason why that's inspired me so much is I'm at a crossroads in life where I don't know where I want to take music in the next part of my journey in life. And I think those kind of interviews where you see all these different contemporary composers, where they started off, where they're bringing their music to create this new era of classical music where we can all keep growing and keep learning from classical music is just so inspiring to me.
0: Wow. And where would you like to see Klexical take you next?
1: I think now I want to take the initiative at least to start getting my friends that were very reluctant to contemporary music into music. And this definitely sounds like a small step in terms of our organization, but I think just if I get them introduced to this kind of music, that would just mean the world to me.
0: Edward, thank you for taking time to be with us today.
1: Thank you so much.
0: 18-year-old violist and Jack Kent Cook young artist, Edward Lee from Teaneck, New Jersey. And that's our show. Let's close with a flashback finale featuring the acclaimed chamber ensemble Sphinx Virtuosi from 2022. They'll take us out with a fiery Brazilian number by Ricardo Hertz titled Mourinho. But first, a huge thanks to all of the young musicians we heard today, and to you, our listeners, for spending this time with us. I'm Peter Dugan. Please join me next week, and we'll take it from the top.

Today's From the Top was produced by Megan Swan, Sarah Gelletti, Simon Rentner, and Ron Scalzo. 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From the Top's executive director is Gretchen Nielsen. 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
1: You know, in Hollywood, even George Gershwin can wind up on the cutting room floor. And he did, in a way. In 1930, George and his brother Ira went out to Hollywood to write music for the film Delicious. It was a Janet Gaynor movie. One of those wonderful pre-code movies. I love those. He completed the film's songs along with his brother and then came up with this extended melting pot sequence. The initial title, Manhattan Rhapsody. A lot of it got cut, but he saved it and turned it into his second Rhapsody. It's coming up.

The Gold Dust Waltz by Erik Satie. I really like that one. It's kind of just really upbeat and kind of happy sounding, which is always a good thing, I think. And performing that, if I can turn the page fast enough, was Noriko Ogawa. Hey, I did it. What do you know? It's Saturday. Saturdays are great. I'm glad you're here. I hope you're relaxing a little bit, perhaps, on this weekend and can just take it easy or maybe just get out there and, you know, get your work done and get in and relax. That's what I try to do. This is a work from 1999 by a guy who is known for writing movie music, but this is not movie music, although it celebrates the hometown of Hollywood, Los Angeles. Fireworks, a celebration of Los Angeles, written by Jerry Goldsmith. And here it is with the London Symphony Orchestra, led by the composer.

0: Jerry Goldsmith said he was trying to portray the energy, the fun, and the casualness of Los Angeles. The Los Angeles Philharmonic commissioned this work from Jerry Goldsmith, Fireworks, in 1999, when Goldsmith made his Los Angeles Philharmonic conducting debut at the Hollywood Bowl, and they ended up with that piece, Fireworks, by Jerry Goldsmith. And in that performance, the London Symphony Orchestra was led by the composer.
1: How are local arts organizations providing opportunities for performing artists in the region? The Mercer County region is full of creative outlets, and this week on OCTEMPO, we'll hear from two of them, one new and one well-established. I'm Rachel Katz, and I'll speak with Dennis Krasnokotsky, founder and artistic director of Chamber Music Works, and also from the playwright and an actor in an upcoming production at Kelsey Theater, Dan Maurer and Elizabeth Raza. That's OCTEMPO, Saturday night at 7 on the Classical Network.
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0: Eric Korngold was definitely a child prodigy. He established himself as a superstar in Vienna when he was just 13 with his opera, The Snowman. Everybody who was anybody in the Vienna music world knew him. Mahler knew him, Alma Mahler, Richard Strauss. As a matter of fact, he dedicated this piece to Richard Strauss, his early mentor and a big influence on him. Sursum corda, meaning lift up your hearts, and that's the title of this work. He wrote it when he was, I believe, about 21 years old, something like that. Anyway, here is Sursum Corda by Eric Korngold.

0: Although it's non-movie music by Eric Korngold, the end of Sursum Corda has that sort of swashbuckling sound to it, doesn't it? The film scores he's so well known for. Eric Korngold's Sursum Corda with the BBC Philharmonic, led by Matthias Bommert.
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0: You know, George Gershwin was pretty big stuff in 1930. He had made a big name for himself on Broadway. He had established a great relationship with Fred Astaire and his sister Adele, as he did a lot of music for their Broadway shows. And he was well known in Hollywood. And they called for him and his brother Ira and said, would you come out here in 1930 and do some music for the Janet Gaynor film Delicious? So he did. He filmed, finished most of the film's music, and then started sketching out this music to accompany a very long visual montage where the character is wandering the streets of New York. Originally, he was going to call it Manhattan Rhapsody. And then during film's production, it was New York Rhapsody, finally Rhapsody in Rivets. And then they really cut it down a lot, like more than half of it got cut out. So he put it back together as his second Rhapsody. Here it is with Michael Tilson Thomas, who also is leading the San Francisco Symphony.

Gershwin's Second Rhapsody, a lot of it cut from the 1931 film Delicious. And Michael Tilson Thomas, who was playing piano there and leading the San Francisco Symphony, really had a lot to do with reconstructing the original 1931 complete score that Gershwin originally had in mind for the movie. Well, this did get into the movie. Gershwin wrote this. He said he wanted to have a kind of jaunty, humorous ballet feeling when Fred Astaire and Ginger Rogers are walking the dogs on the deck of a ship in Shall We Dance?

0: Walking the Dog, The Promenade, from Shall We Dance, the Astaire Rogers movie, George Gershwin's music. I'm Lynn Warfel.
1: We're back at Beijing's National Center for the Performing Arts and Richard Wagner's Das Rheingold. Hello, this is Michael Kanacki. Please join us for Das Rheingold, followed by two more pieces about mermaids by Alexander von Zemlinsky and Thomas Louis Bourgeois. 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

This is the introduction to Tchaikovsky's one and only violin concerto. It became one of the most famous. He was in Switzerland at his patroness's estate when he wrote it, recovering from the fallout of his ill-fated marriage, as we call it. And he had a visit from his pupil and probable former lover, Josef Kotek, a violinist. They played a lot of pieces together, and Tchaikovsky felt much better, starting to recover psychologically. And he decided, why not? I'm going to write a violin concerto. And so he did. It's coming up.

A lovely non-opera work by Giacomo Puccini with the Royal Philharmonic Orchestra, and that was the Minuet No. 1, the Orchestral Minuet No. 1 in A major. Coming up, the German Brass to play some music by Bach, music for solo piano, and Tchaikovsky's Violin Concerto. Welcome to Saturday. It's the 10th of October. I'm Lynn Warfel, and this is a Partita in C minor, No. 2 by Bach. It's played by the German Brass.

The German Brass playing Bach, that Partita number 2 in C minor. Well, this is a work by Cécile Chaminade. It has an interesting title, Inquietude. It's also parenthetically called Anxiety. I don't know, when I'm anxious, it's more than just inquietude. It's like, warning, Will Robinson. Anyway, here's Inquietude by Cécile Chaminade, played by Peter Jacobs.

0: Yeah, I think she pretty much nailed it. Cécile Chaminade in Quietude or Anxiety, performed by Peter Jacobs on piano. 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
1: I'm Judith Arnold. I live in East Windsor. I cannot tell you enough about how much I enjoy listening to this station, the Classical Network. It means everything in the world to me. You have terrific music, and you have terrific people who are speaking about it and are enthusiastic as well. Every single person who listens to this radio station at all times should be donating to it, because after all, these people are not exactly funded with so much money that they can't use our assistance. That's why I happened to come in today. I wanted to give them my check to tell them how wonderful they are, as well as the music. I always know that whenever I turn it on, I'm going to enjoy it every minute of my day.
0: This is music by Tchaikovsky, his one and only violin concerto. He was quite depressed when spending some time at his patroness's estate in Switzerland, but he had a visit from a student and a friend and a colleague, and some say a lover, probably, Josef Kotek. They really adored each other. Tchaikovsky was 15 years Kotek's senior and really tried to protect him, of course, in that day from any accusations of, you know, terrible things. So they kind of kept it on the down low, as it were. Anyway, he wrote this violin concerto with Kotek in mind, knowing that Kotek probably wouldn't be able to play it. And he couldn't, but he appreciated it nonetheless. Here's the violin concerto with Ray Chen and the Swedish Radio Symphony, led by Daniel Harding.

0: Ray Chen and the Swedish Radio Symphony Orchestra, led by Daniel Harding, the D major concerto for violin and orchestra by Tchaikovsky. 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
1: 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I'm Rachel Katz, and I'll speak with Dennis Krasnokotsky, founder and artistic director of Chamber Music Works, and also from the playwright and an actor in an upcoming production at Kelsey Theater, Dan Maurer and Elizabeth Raza. That's OCTEMPO, Saturday night at 7 on the Classical Network.
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0: Oh, this is one I like because it often involves horses. It's The Ride of the Valkyries from Die Walküre by Wagner. This is the Royal Concertgebouw led by Ricardo Chailly.

0: Ride of the Valkyries. Now, you ladies, you cooled those horses off before you put them back in the barn. Ride of the Valkyries from Die Walküre by Richard Wagner. And that was the Royal Concertgebouw Orchestra led by Ricardo Chailly. Hope that energized your day just a little bit. I'm Lynn Werfel, and thank you for your company.
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1: Welcome to the Classical Network in Concert. I am David Ozenberg, and each week at this time, we bring you special proprietary unique programming, one of the reasons why you support with your dollars, with your membership, this multi-award-winning station. 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And for this program, we're happy to continue our longtime partnership with the Philadelphia-based Pifero, the Renaissance band, always bringing us fantastic concerts of music from hundreds of years ago, but so much music that many of you, when you hear these concerts, is a pure discovery. And that will certainly be the case for this broadcast, as we're going to go back to the final concert of last season, given back a series of dates in the beginning of May. Mm-hmm. And with me is their artistic director, Priscilla Haird. It's good to see you. And
2: good to see you.
1: Yeah, this is an interesting concert. We'll get to the title in a second, but well, we may mix in the title. I'm thinking here we are in 2026, and if we, you know, we got in some kind of large time machine and it threw us back 400 years, mm-hmm. give or take a decade or so. Here in this continent, things would be happening far up north with traders mm-hmm. and such. In our country, you had a band of separatists settling in Massachusetts and getting a colony going up there. You had guys in Virginia trying to establish a colony. You had many indigenous tribes. Mm-hmm. And over the years, when Pifero has taken us to what was called the New World back then, which is us, many times it focused on music that came from way down south, meaning South America. Mm-hmm. But this concert you presented takes us to the country, as we know it as a country, just south of us. So if we were back 400 years, you called this Eagle and Empire, Music of Colonial Mexico. Maybe just start out as an overview. What musically would have been happening 400 years ago that was a mix of those coming over from Europe and those that were already here? I mean, this is a fascinating topic. Just take us into the whole mindset of your
2: Yeah. Family. One challenge for Pifero whenever we play music of this hemisphere that is from the time that Pifero, you know, the people that were the players that we're emulating existed, it's the very beginning of those sounds in what we now think of as the Americas. And there's a whole lot more information and music extant that was actually created on this side of the pond from the 17th and 18th centuries. But when you really go back to Pifero's, you know, meat and potatoes, the 16th century, especially, there's less to work with. And there's also more sleuthing to do. I purposely tried to stay just in Mexico for this program because, as you said, when we've done concerts of just music from the Americas, it often will be some music from Mexico, from Peru, from Bolivia, from a smattering of places that are so far away from each other, but do have in common, of course, conquest and Europeans coming over and this kind of melding, to use one word, of cultures. So with this concert, when we're really staying as early as almost possible with this new scenario happening once the Europeans have come over, a lot of the music is European, and especially in Mexico, actually. When you look at a place like Peru, and Pifero did a concert a few years ago where we stayed in South America, a lot of Peruvian music, there's a lot of song, meaning a vocal line with accompaniment and secular song. And we don't have that really hardly at all in Mexico in the 16th century. We have a lot of sacred part music. And if it's not European, meaning brought over by Europeans, it's European in style and transmission from, you know, what was transmitted to indigenous musicians who were learning these new styles. What is very different, obviously, that we have less direct knowledge of is what it actually sounded like in Mexico. Because sure, the Europeans brought it over, but the music itself was used as a tool for conversion and for creating this new world, so to speak, right, of the Spaniards mostly and the indigenous cultures coming together. And we do know that as part of that tool of conversion, they wanted the native people to be able to sing and play their own instruments and dance probably too in church, which was not the normal thing in Europe, certainly, because they knew that it helped make it an appealing thing to be a part of. And so for this concert, we do have a lot more people than we usually do, but we also have a lot of colors in sound. We have strings, we have a lot of winds, we have percussion utilized in ways that we might not use them in music from Europe at the same time.
1: This concert is going to, probably more than a usual Pífaro concert, again, expose people to some names they know because they're Spanish composers, some composers who made the trip over and resettled here in what we know as Mexico, some very new names. It'll tackle the functionality of music in Mexico at this time, as well as the language, which is a really fascinating thing. But just before we jump into the movies, talk about what we're talking, basically Spain here, Spanish settlers, what they brought to, musically speaking, what we now know as Mexico, what they found here, and then what got incorporated. Talk about how this melding happens before we get into what actually is turned out.
2: Yeah, what they were bringing was a lot of sacred music, so masses, motets, probably organ music too, by the main Spanish composer, was one of the biggest names of the Renaissance in Spain, Francisco Guerrero. He was the music director at the cathedral in Seville, and that cathedral was like the model for these new American cathedrals that were being created. So he was the obvious person to emulate. He was there. And so his music comes over that's still found in, or we know that it exists even today in Puebla Cathedral, which is kind of where we kind of based our home for this show. But there's also a lot of Flemish music, actually. So composers from the Low Countries, a bunch of them actually went to Spain. So there is this cross-pollination there in Europe too. But that music comes over. And of course, we are Pífaro, the Renaissance band, and we know that the instruments that played this music, so as opposed to people singing it, were the loud band. So the shawms, the sackbuts, the dulcians, definitely the dulcians, even way after those other instruments had evolved into other things, the dulcian or the early bassoon was often playing along with the bass singer in choirs in Spain into like the 19th century. Some kind of bassoon instrument was doing that. So that's a big part of the tradition that was brought over. And of course, just thinking practically, the bands, these court bands that were professionals, professional wind players, were traveling over the ocean with their court. So these musicians were coming over and the native musicians were hearing these instruments and were to some extent being taught how to play them and also being taught how to build them. So then these instrument shops were being set up in Mexico and there are people living in that country already who are becoming masters of these instruments too. That's the music that's being brought over first, not to mention a whole lot of chant, of course. That's the main thing. That's the main thing. If you're not right in the city, you're getting taught by the monks and the priests who also were coming over from Spain and the Low Countries, being taught devotional words in a new language and often being taught the words by singing them. Not to get ahead, but some of the music that's first published in Mexico, or I should say most of the music that's first published in Mexico, is books of chant.
1: To flesh out the instrument palette, besides the wind instruments coming over, I mean, if you're getting strings, a lot of these would be plucked string instruments and relatives of what we know as the guitar because it was pervasive everywhere, easy to carry, sling on your back, that type of thing. What about indigenous instruments? Just again, before we jump into the program, indigenous instruments, which were already being used by, this would be, I guess, the remnants of the Aztec Empire, or at least
2: others,
1: in some areas.
2: Yeah.
1: And how did the Spanish composers and musicians, did they assimilate them? I mean, talk about what was here already instrumentally.
2: Yeah, you know, I'm sure there is so much that we just have to imagine about that. We can certainly say that, yes, the Spaniards would have brought over guitars and vihuelas, which are like plucked, kind of the relative of the viola da gamba, but played with your hands. The full name is the vihuela da mano, so the hand. These were very artful instruments. They could play what is essentially 16th century art song, but they also were strummy. And so there was all sorts of guitars. And we see that today, that tradition. We still have instruments in Mexico and South America and Central America that are basically very closely related to these 16th century instruments. As far as the indigenous instruments go, I don't know how much we know. You know, there was this collision of worlds, and we do know that there were priests who came over. And again, the point of them coming over was to convert the native people here. But there were priests who lived with these people, who communed with the people who were already here, who learned their language, which was mostly Nahuatl in Mexico. There were some of them that would write back home about the abuses that they were seeing of the conquistadors. So it's very complicated, of course. And I'm sure in some ways it's multi-layered. And that happens with the music too. I can only imagine that in this process to become familiar with a brand new culture to them, that they were encouraging the Spaniards or the priests were encouraging those people to use their own instruments that they already had. And it would certainly have been a lot of percussion and some wind instruments, certainly some flutes and things. And there was an aspect of this concert that we did that is not on our recording that I can talk about too, where we explored that element to the extent that I think we were able to.
1: We should also say that in Spain, for a good chunk of the time you're covering here, you had a stable monarch, but a monarch was almost seen as a deity, right? You know, with Charles V, this almost godhead sort of holding everything in place. Last thing is the title of the concert, Eagle and Empire.
2: The eagle is seen as a symbol in Aztec art, but I also wanted to just give a little bit of a sense that these were two empires that were meeting. There was the Spanish Empire and the Aztec Empire. We can say musically, even, it was just quite a, again, to use the phrase again, a collision of worlds.
1: A lot of ground to cover, so you did expand your forces. So go through your core sextet of Pífaro, which we hear on so many broadcasts, but then you've got a lineup of special guest artists.
2: We had our core band of Eloise de Grigilier, Grant Harrod, Greg Ingles, Sean Ricketts, and Eric Schmaltz playing our bevy of shawms, sackbuts, dulcians, recorders, flutes, vihuelas, lutes, blah, blah, blah. And then we had five guest singers: Nell Snidus, who's been heard frequently with Pífaro, Esteli Gomez, Cecilia Duarte, and Andrew Paget. And then the fifth singer also played guitar and has been such a help to me. And we share a lot of music and ideas back and forth and is a wonderful friend of Pífaro. And that's Jonathan Alvarado, Argentinian tenor who lives in the Netherlands now. We also had a guest wind player, Ben Mattis, dulcian player, and fabulous piper, bagpiper. You'll hear him at, later in the show. And then we had Dan Swenberg, Donnie Sanutini Frank, were our two guest guitarists, and Danny Mallon, percussionist. So we had a Dan, a Donnie, and a Danny, and it was very confusing in emails way before the concert even happened.
1: Time to use those initials. So to jump into this program, we've got two pieces that act as a kind of setting the stage, an introductory to how we're going, what you're going to hear, and sort of the sound world to get the ears kind of adjusted. And then we'll move into the first titled section, which is called Lulling and Dancing, which will take us not only both on the sacred and secular side, mostly sacred side. And there's a lot of tie-in here with the season we're moving into, which will be our next broadcast with Pífaro, which is Christmas time, but also find out a composer that, well, it's an interesting story. You can set it up that for many years people thought he was this guy, but he wasn't. He was this guy from Mexico. So take us into the first two pieces and then take us through the first section.
2: Well, we begin with that guitar vihuela sound. That was very much going over the ocean, back and forth, in a piece called a jacara, a type of a dance and a musical form, which, when there are words to it, poetry to it, usually discusses ruffians and scoundrels and, you know, kind of cool bad guys.
1: Like a
2: And
1: Spanish sea shanty type of thing.
2: it's very much like that. That's very good. It has a typical rhythm of like dum dum dum dum dum dum dum. It's always got this kind of pushing and pulling rhythm. We start with an instrumental one, which shows off Donny Zanutini Frank playing all sorts of great stuff on the guitar. It goes into a very, it might be familiar to you if you've heard Mexican early music CDs before or something called Los Que Fueren, which is a fantastic jacara. Many verses. It's a song about the baby Jesus. You'll see that most of our sacred music on this concert is Christmas music, and that's a very typical thing too. So the form is about, you know, ruffians, and this is about the baby Jesus. And this song manages to stay devotional and not sarcastic, but it also sticks to its roots. And so it refers to the baby Jesus as a Haiyan, which is like, we translated it as big guy. Usually it means like a pimp or something, but it doesn't, it barely even winks its eye. There's something so complex and interesting and beautiful and rhythmical about this Spanish poetry, which we see time and time again in these pieces. It's got a form that we're all used to hearing the refrain verse, verse, verse, refrain, verse, verse, verse, verse. We have it with three sopranos and they sing back and forth. And you'll hear a little bit that it just goes back and forth between these three people. And it begins with the first one saying, "Listen to me, I have something to say." And the next one says, "No, I'm going to sing it too." And the other one says, "No, I'm the one who's going to sing it." And then they sing this Christmas song about the baby Jesus. It is such a crazy piece. And then we move into that lulling and dancing set. And you'll know it's there because the first thing you hear is a little vihuela intro. And then Shonatan, our tenor, sing this beautiful piece by Francisco Guerrero, that Spanish composer I mentioned earlier. And he's going to sing the tenor line of a four-part piece called Niño Dios, or the baby God. And Grant will play the other three lines. Then we move into our first piece of a few that is not in Spanish or Latin. It's in the ancient Aztec language of Nahuatl, and it's called Xicochí. It's another lullaby to the Christ child. This is who you were mentioning before, the composer Gaspar Fernandez. I found this out while researching this show. Gaspar Fernandez, forever, was thought to be a Portuguese composer. There is a Portuguese composer named Gaspar Fernandez. There is a different composer named Gaspar Fernandez from Guatemala and Mexico. I think he was in both places. And this is a different person. And it's just another example of how easy it is for research to get slightly muddy and for guesses to become assumptions to become, you know, that's what happens. That's what happens with time. And so we just, oh, this is that Gaspar Fernandez. But no, there's a musicologist now named Omar Morales Abril, who's made many discoveries just in the past few years. And this is one. I mean, one tell is that it's written in Nahuatl. Like, this guy spoke, you know, he was likely, I'm just saying this, I don't know for sure, but probably his parents were Portuguese or Spanish, mm-hmm. and he came over. He also writes in Portuguese and Spanish. Beautiful, beautiful texts. But he's also here writing in Nahuatl. So beautiful piece, Xicochí. That goes into another jácara, which Grant made an arrangement for recorders and dulcians to play with the strings. And then we go into another well-known vocal jácara called A la Jácara, Jacaría, that again talks about the birth of the Christ child. And you're going to hear again that there's just this very strong rhythm underlaying everything as we get back into those jácaras from the first two kind of quiet lullabies into those jácaras.
1: And this final one is this Juan Gutierrez de Padilla. I don't know if my memory serves me right, that he kind of was rather north in the country into the area which we now know as Los Angeles. Would that be correct? I'm not sure about that.
2: That might be. I mean, one thing I can say is that the lines weren't drawn yet. Yeah. I play in a group, Grant and I play in a group, Hesperus, which plays silent film scores. And Tina Chansey, the director, picks music from the time of the story. So not music from the 20s, you know, right. Music from one of the movies we do is Zorro. She finds like 17th and 18th century music that would have been in what is now California. It's all just one big swath of, you know, the borders aren't there.
1: But there's a number of CDs out of music just by Padilla, and it's a fantastic stuff. So
2: yes,
1: let's kick off this concert from last May, the final concert from last season by P4. We're heading to colonial Mexico, where you get this collision, as Priscilla said, of Spanish colonization and domination with the indigenous people that were there, Eagle and Empire. We'll hear the two introductory pieces, which introduce us not only to the sound world, but this jacaras, this form, this dance form, and then this first section of lulling and dancing with music from Spain, but also music of this new region.

0: We are very much enjoying another concert, another fascinating concert by Pifro, the Renaissance Band. This is the final concert of last season, given back in May. Eagle and Empire, music of colonial Mexico. A lot of new sounds, new names here, but interesting connection to names we know and names we're familiar with from this period, as rooted in Spain. Of course, you also have composers, as we just heard in this last music, we heard some music of a Gaspar Fernandez, who was not the Portuguese composer, bears the same name, but a composer who was based here, moving between what is now Guatemala and Mexico. This whole area is very fluid. There were centers where we know in the Pueblo, you mentioned cathedral, and what we know is Mexico City, but this was a very fluid area of people moving back and forth. And we even heard something in the Nahua or the old Aztec tongue. And that's going to become important as we move through this program. Mm-hmm. Our next section, again, Priscilla, you mentioned this interesting European flow between the Flemish composers, the Low Countries, the Netherlands and Belgium area, and Spain at this time. Very fluid, moving back and forth. We begin with a piece by a composer who kind of moved not down south, but from south up to north and back and all this kind of stuff. And then more music of this Gaspar Fernandez in a section which you'll talk about called Fleeing and Following. Very different types of texts here. And then our next section focuses on, I did not know this till I looked at your program, a very common Renaissance moving into Baroque, moving into today, a dance form, the saraband. Perhaps it's very interesting how many things are not quite rooted where we think.
1: Yes.
0: So first talk about Fleeing and Following, and then into this La Sarabanda section.
1: Yeah. We start with one instrumental version of a piece. Yeah, the composer Pedro Rimonte. And this piece is housed in Puebla. There's a manuscript in Puebla still, which has a lot of music that's all European. As you said, he was Spanish, but he was one of these Flemish-associated composers whose music went to Puebla. He worked in Brussels for a while. And so his music has flavors of both compositional worlds of Spain and the Low Countries. And if you love Renaissance music, you love Flemish music. So both of these things, both countries have so much. When I look back at old Pifro CDs, for instance, our Flemish Feast is right up there with our Los Ministriles, the Spanish recording. I go, oh, some days I pick this one, some days I pick that one. But this is a madrigal, as visto, that you're going to hear on sham, sackbuts, dulcian, and percussion. And it's all about the pain of love, you know, the typical lingo for these madrigals. Even though there aren't words being sung, it's very text painted. You can hear a lot of fast notes when it says, flee, flee, flee, flee, you know, if you don't want to die of love. And this is one where I wanted our percussionist to play, which I would not normally do. But just knowing that percussion was such a part of the sound world in Mexico, it seemed appropriate to have that in this piece. Then we've got two pieces by Gaspar Fernandez. This was one of the little jewels of the concert for me, was these two pieces. They're polyphonic pieces or multi-part pieces. I looked through a ton of these of Fernandez pieces. There's a lot that exist that survive for pieces that would work with one singer and the rest of the lines played by instruments. Sometimes the tenor line often, sometimes the soprano line really do work kind of on their own as a solo song. And these two pieces, we do that way. So the first one is sung by our bass, Andrew Paget, Salté de los Cielos, which is, I leapt from the heavens to the harbor of sorrows. It's actually a sacred piece, but it sounds like a madrigal. It's religious, but it's got all of these kind of analogies to human love. So we've got it sung by Andrew with plucked strings and then a sackbut and a dulcian come in. It's gorgeous piece, gorgeous text. And then Esteli Gomez, one of our sopranos, comes up and sings Cielo Semi Fiel Testigo, which is about crying to the heavens. It's heaven, be my faithful witness, for in the midst of your rigor, I call out to the sinner, and he does not want to be my friend. Another example of a sacred piece which has a lot of, why won't you answer me? Why won't you answer? It could almost be about another person, but it's a sacred piece. This piece, when I found it, I just like screamed jackpot. It's a three-part piece for a really long time. We bring in a low recorder and a sackbut at one point, but it's mostly her with the plucked strings. And then it ends with a five-part responsion or response, and it's just gobsmackingly beautiful. And we happen to have five other singers, because I put Grant in on it, who was otherwise mostly playing, five other singers to respond to Esteli. That is that set. I love paying homage to this Gaspar Fernandez, who is not the Portuguese one, the Mexican Guatemalan one. Then we go into the sarabanda, as you mentioned, or the saraband, or the saraband. The sarabanda probably originated in Latin America. At least we do know that the first references to it's a dance form, so at least we know that the first references to it are American. It was a very racy dance, which when it got to France was toned down quite a bit and became a very stately dance in the 18th century. And so a French saraband, if you've heard Couperin or any of these 18th century French composers, even Bach, there are sarabands in Bach, cello suites. That's the saraband. It's the same meter, just has transformed through the passage of both time and place. But despite that transformation, this connection to Latin America continued, and there was a guitarist and music theorist, Luis Briceño, who's very important to guitarists or early guitarists, and he taught the Spanish guitar to the French aristocracy, and he wrote a guitar method book which has some of the earliest versions of Spanish song lyrics. But as is so often the case, they don't have any melodies. They just have chords, the guitar chords, and some patterns. So like chung, chung, chung, chung, chung, chung, that would be notated, but not the melodies. But it's often possible to reconstruct the melodies from other sources from the time. So Grant does that for the song that follows the instrumental sarabanda, which Nell Snaitis, our other soprano, will sing. And it's a text by Luis de Briceño, and it's got music by another very important composer, guitarist from the 17th century, Gaspar Sanz, who I think any guitarist today knows that name too.
0: Yeah, I know you love the detective part of work, but it's just fascinating. This saraband, which is part of almost every Baroque suite there is, including Bach. You think of the solo cello suite, but this very French dance actually starts over here. And because I'm an itinerant ocean hopping guitar teacher who ends up in France, we have it. It's fascinating. So, continuing this concert called Eagle and Empire, Music of Colonial Mexico, we'll hear first the section Fleeing and Following with texts that, though some of them may have been sacred, these texts all could talk about the human condition, especially of love and loss. And then the saraband or La Sarabanda and its roots in what we think is Latin America. More from Pífaro from these concerts given last May.

0: This is the Classical Network, WWFM, Trenton, Princeton, HD, WWNJ, Toms River, HD, WWCJ, Cape May, WWPJ, Penn Argyl, Pennsylvania, and WYPA, HD2, Cherry Hill, Philadelphia.
1: We're enjoying another performance by Pifro, the final concerts of last season, Eagle and Empire, music of colonial Mexico. We just heard how the famous Sarabande, or the Sarabande dance, probably began in the region we're discussing, which is now Mexico, and made its way over from Spanish and Spanish guitarists to French court. The French tone it down a bit. It becomes very stately and stands up in all these French suites, which then the German composers and other composers take into there, and it just pervades. But its roots, its origins, its seeds are right here, which kind of leads into our next short section, which is ancient ancestry. And you can talk about, we're really focusing here on the dance. That moves into this, the next section, which are wonders are told, and told would mean speech and language. And I think this is one of the most fascinating parts of this concert. So let's talk first about the ancient ancestry, the two pieces you have here, again, focusing on the dance, but then moving into communication, which is what the Spanish encountered when they tried to conquer this area. It's trying to speak with the natives there and communicating back. So you can take it from this.
2: Yeah. The first sound you're going to hear is an Aztec drum called the tocotin. Dun, dun, dun. Dun, dun, dun. And the word tocotin was a musical and a dance form that after the conquest morphed in this very complicated way into a 17th century blend of Aztec and Christian concepts. And this tocotin, which we are going to sing and play, the text comes from the play El Divino Narciso, which was written by the poet and nun Sor Juana Inés de la Cruz, who was Mexican. She's famous on her own for being, you know, a woman who was a poet in Mexico. And this is a huge allegorical play. And in it, she explores the religious, the historical relationships between the Aztecs and the Spanish. Once again, her tocotines don't have any music, even though we know that they will be sung. But there is a method book for an instrument called the cittern, which is yet another plucked string instrument we have here. It's a very particular sound. It's a wire strung instrument. So it sort of sounds like a banjo a little bit, or a harpsichord. Really famous in English music, but also in Spanish music. This method book by the composer Sebastián de Aguirre includes a tocotín. You don't see that too much, if at all. And so Grant, again, who's my husband, but also a muse for these kinds of things. He's thought about, you know, he plays the lute and he loves poetry and he's blended all of this stuff together for years. He took the music from that method book and underlaid it to Sor Juana's text. The word tocotin is fun. It's an onomatopoetic. You know what I'm trying to say. So it sounds like it's rhythm. It's tocotin, tocotin. And so the drum, which you can't see, unfortunately, but is sitting on Danny's lap and it looks like a log and it's got slits in it and you hit both sides and you get two different pitches, sort of. That drum is called the teponazli, which is an Aztec slit drum. That's what he's playing. That leads us into, I had to take advantage of the fact that we had Ben Mattis, who's a wonderful bagpiper. He's playing a gaita, which is a big Spanish bagpipe, on a gaita, which is another one of these words that is used for both an instrument or a form or something. So the gaita is also a dance form found in Mexico in the 17th century. And it's often, the dance itself often has a sort of a bagpipey sound, a droning sound. And gaita is the word for bagpipe. So there were a lot of 17th century gaitas written for guitar. And we're stealing it from the guitarists and putting it back on a bagpipe. So he plays that basically as a solo with a lot of percussion behind him. After that, we move into this set, Wonders Are Told. So this is what I was referring to earlier, that when these European missionaries and priests came to Mexico in the 16th century, some of them did learn Nahuatl, the language. And this is the kind of the crux of the matter for this concert and for the transmission of this concert. They began to transliterate it because it wasn't a written language. And doing that, they introduced their alphabet to the native speakers. So gradually, the studying and the writing of this language became more widespread to the point that it was eventually made to be the official language of what was called New Spain, to, you know, provide an easier way for the Spaniards and the natives to communicate with each other, as you mentioned. In the 18th century, though, so many, many, many, many decades later, generations later, Nahuatl and all other indigenous languages were banned throughout the Spanish Empire. We are still at a point now where Nahuatl is spoken by many, many people, but it is still considered basically to be an endangered language. And there are people right now working on codifying and making sort of a universal form of it. Because we are in this reality right now, I decided to do something that we normally don't do, which is normally when we sing music from the 16th century, we use the old spellings, at the very least, of languages like German, Italian, French, and to some extent, some sort of older pronunciation. But certainly, like in the translations in the program, I'll just use the older spellings. Because of what I just said about Nahuatl being in this process right now in 2026, I decided to try to see if I could find a way to see what that language would look like in these pieces now, rather than in the 16th and 17th century, when the language was not only being written down for the first time, it was being written down by Spaniards whose own language was in the process of changing. So it's fascinating and very complicated. And the process of doing this was also very complicated. So a real high point in this project for me was working with Brujo de la Mancha, who lives in Philadelphia. He's the executive director of a nonprofit called Olin Cholitzli Kamekak. Their whole mission is to transmit and celebrate the living tradition of pre-colonial Mexico. And they have all sorts of events in Philadelphia and dances and food events. But they also are academic to some extent, too, because this isn't an ancient tradition that they're upholding. So I worked with Brujo for months on taking these old Nahuatl texts and making sure that they were translated into Spanish and back and forth and making sure that everything made sense. And the spellings changed, the word breaks changed. Nahuatl, the words are very long, lots and lots of letters. And sometimes he would break them up and say, well, that sounds like a German person or a Spanish person put those words together. And you go, oh my gosh. The other thing that you're not going to hear in this radio broadcast is that one of our concerts on Friday night, we shared the stage with Olin Cholitzli Kalmekak, and they did their own dancing and music, which would be hard to broadcast. But we performed at Teatro Esperanza in North Philadelphia, and we did our bits, and then they came out and they did their amazing Aztec dance with their drums and flutes. That was a one night only kind of thing, but there was this other element to this, which was working on these Nahuatl texts with Brujo. So we start the set with another piece by Guerrero called Esclarecida Madre, or Illustrious Mother, about the Virgin Mary. It's sung by Cecilia Duarte, our mezzo, over trombones and recorder and strings. And then we go into another tiny little jewel of a piece by Gaspar Fernandez, which we play on four recorders, Maravillas Dicen de Vos, Wonders Are Told. That's the name of the set. And then we go into two of the very few, I mean, of the handful, really, very few pieces that were written in Nahuatl and are polyphonic, so multi-voiced pieces. So you may have heard them before. They are the kind of piece that you grab if you're doing a concert of Renaissance music from this hemisphere. The one is Dios y Tlatoantzin, which I had never played in this spelling before. We changed it. If you really know it, you might be able to compare it to another recording and hear it's slightly different. That is a piece written by the composer Hernando Francisco, who's another composer whose identity has been more nailed down recently. And that's followed by a five-part piece, which we'll do a cappella, or just with singers, called the Sancta Maria.
1: So first two pieces in the ancient ancestry section, which will focus first, you want to hear that ancient or the Aztecan indigenous Mexican percussion instrument, that two-tone drum in the Ticoten, and then the Gaita featuring Ben Matos as their guest artist, with the Spanish bagpipe, mm-hmm. If you didn't know they exist, they do. And then the Wonders Are Told section, again, first we have the Spanish piece by Guerrero, but then these works in the native Nahuatl language of Mexico. As we continue this concert, digging into the colonial music of Mexico, Eagle and Empire, given by Pifro back in May.

0: I'm David Osenberg here with Priscilla Herod, and we're listening to her Pífaro with this concert of colonial music from Mexico, Eagle and Empire from last May. I mentioned earlier that for quite a few of the years that you're covering here, or that Pífaro would normally cover, the Holy Roman Emperor residing over Spain was the very powerful Charles V. But in 1558, everybody dies, and so does Charles. And this reverberates on both sides of the Atlantic, and a big funeral festival service is planned in Mexico City at the time. And this next section of pieces is called From Death to Life.
1: Yeah, this is one of the most well-documented events, musical events from this time, this funeral held in Mexico City. And we begin with

0: Lazarum, or thou who raised Lazarus. And these are both mentioned, the texts are both mentioned in this description of the service. We also do a piece that the specific piece was mentioned to have been performed at this service, and that is the Circumdederunt Mei by Cristobal de Morales. Morales, another huge Spanish composer from the Renaissance, and that piece also survives in the Puebla archives. The next thing, it took about 40 seconds to sing, but it took me like 4 months to think about. This was one of the big products of working with Brujo. We do a chant after the Qui Lazarum. We do a chant where you're going to hear all of us singing together. It is a plain chant. The tune is a plain chant from a Mexico City choir book. It's very similar to the chant version that was in the Liber Usualis and that was being sung in Europe. There is a Nahuatl translation of the Latin made by a very important Spanish missionary, Bernardino de Sahagún. He was one of the prominent figures advocating to make Nahuatl a literary language. And so he wrote this book, another book of sacred songs that don't have any music, but they were written in the vernacular, meaning Nahuatl. That's why it's so important and so singular. That book is a poetic rendering of the Psalms. So he translates the Psalm Viri Galilei, or You Galileans, why do you look upwards, to where Christ has gone? He translates it into Nahuatl, and I worked with Brujo to set the Nahuatl to the chant text, which was difficult because, again, Nahuatl has many, many, many syllables, but we figured it out. And then we used Brujo and his working partner, Daniel Chico, we used their updated translation. So we all sing it together. All of the singers and instrumentalists sing it together. And then because that is looking forward towards Christ ascending, we end with Guerrero's beautiful polyphonic setting of Ascendens Christus in Altum. We play the first half on just recorders, and then we bring in three singers and trombones and plucked strings. So we go from the funeral rite to the Feast of the Ascension.
1: Music all in historical time, sparked by the death of the Holy Roman Emperor, the very powerful Charles V of Spain in 1558. Music from composers like Morales and Franco and Guerrero, but also this plain chant in the Nahuatl language. From Death to Life, Pífaro from this concert, Eagle and Empire, music of colonial Mexico.

0: We've had a fantastic journey during this concert given last May, the final concert of PFRO's season, last season. Eagle and Empire, music of colonial Mexico, and not only in Spain, but especially here in the conquered lands and these what we know as now Latin America and here Mexico. One of the most popular forms was this villancico, and so many of these, they can be sung like in a kind of magical style, but also they can be expanded into like a drama. And almost overwhelmingly, they deal with the season we're moving into. And I said, the next broadcast we'll have with PFRO from your concert last year, and that would be the Christmas story. And that's how you end this with, it's called A Serene Night.
1: Yes, this is a wonderful carol, Serenissima Una Noche, or A Night Most Serene, yes. And it's full of these coplas or verses, which just come one after the next, after the next, after the next, describing a Christmas play. And they describe all the different characters that come in. Because it's so many verses, we interpolate after every couple, we interpolate little bits of other Spanish dances. So we have little instrumental kind of interludes in the middle of all of these verses. The verses are extremely fun. You know, it talks about like, then comes Bartolo, who is a physician, and along with a mule, that's all he needs to become a, you know, to get a medical degree. And then came Gil, the barber, who strums a pasacalle. And then that, along with the folia, qualifies the exam for that profession to become a barber. Like, very silly and full of all these little inside jokes. And then this piece by the Fray Jerónimo González de Mendoza. After the coplas, there's a dance form following it called a canario, which is a very fast dance form. And he writes, it says, it is to be played very quickly. That's the marking on the top. Be played very quickly. And the text begins, ande al baile, or on with the dance. And then there's like three verses of that. And we sing it as fast as we can. And again, there have been many different ways that people have approached performing this because of all the coplas and because of the dance at the end. It's been a little unclear how to actually do it. But again, this musicologist that I mentioned at the beginning, Omar Morales Abril, has done a lot of research on this piece specifically. And so we hadn't done it this way exactly before. There's new research on this. I love this about this hundreds-year-old music, is that it's still kind of alive. You know, there's still things that get found out about it. So that's the end of our concert and brings everyone in for a really fun, you know, blast us out into not quite the Christmas season yet, but almost.

0: We've heard a Villancico, Serenissima Noche, a Most Serene Night, echoing the coming Christmas season. Music from the middle of the 17th century, and it closes out this concert of music which spans about a century, the Eagle and Empire, music of colonial Mexico, concert that closed last season for PFRO Concerts Given back at the beginning of May. And for this concert, we heard not only the core group of PFRO, which is Eloise de Grugibier and Grant Herod and my host Priscilla Herod and Greg Ingalls and Sean Ricketts and Eric Schmaltz, but their guest artists, Nell Snidus and Esteli Gomez, sopranos, Cecilia Duarte, mezzo-soprano, our bass baritone, Andrew Paget, our tenor, also doubled, playing guitar, Jonathan Alvarado, our other guitarist, Daniel Swenberg, who's been on past PFRO concerts with us, and Danny Zanuti Frank, and on percussion, Danny Mellon, and then Ben Matos on the dulcian, bagpipes, and recorders, all filling out the ranks of PFRO for this concert that concluded last season. But your new season is upon you, and the new and first set of concerts are October 16th, 17th, and 18th, and you've picked one of the instruments that you guys perform on and have created some mystery behind it. This is called At the Sign of the Crumhorn.
1: At the Sign of the Crumhorn. Don't you want to come to a concert called At the Sign of the Crumhorn? It's not really about the Crumhorn, not to let you down, although there's definitely Crumhorn in this concert. The composer and publisher and trombonist, Tilman Suzzato, who was many people's first entry point to early music, whether they know it or not, he had his publishing shop in Antwerp. It was At the Sign of the Crumhorn. That was the name of his print shop. I don't think it's an exaggeration to say that 95% of our familiarity with him is through his one collection of dance music, which is not a bad thing to associate him with. I've been looking through it and knowing these dances forever and going, oh, he wrote that one too, or oh, these are great, you know. So many people know them because there were a couple of really famous records from like the 60s and 70s of Suzzato dances. They're like buried in our psyche. There are brass quintet arrangements. There are band arrangements, orchestra arrangements. They're famous even if you don't know what it is. You've heard it before. But he himself was also a composer of other music too. And he was a publisher. So his job means that today we have a lot more music that we might not have had if he had not published it. And he was a working trombonist in a very important band. So he was a musician that, you know, a lot of musicians today strive to be, want to wear a lot of different hats and be successful, a lot of different things. He was very successful. And this concert is a vehicle for a lot of really good, really fun, really beautiful music that's all associated with him.
0: So get your Suzzato on. And again, as Priscilla had, if you know Renaissance music, like Renaissance music, heard Renaissance music, and you want to go to a concert, you've never been to one, go to these because you will recognize so many of these tunes as they've come down to us through the centuries, through their original performance practices and many different types of arrangements. If you're a brass player at all, you've played some Suzzato in your brass quintet or quartet. I definitely
1: have.
0: So three chances to hear these live. You want to run down the performances?
1: Yes. We will be at the Church of the Holy Trinity in Rittenhouse Square, downtown Philadelphia, on October 16th at 7:30. Then October 17th at 7:30, the Presbyterian Church of Chestnut Hill. October 18th at 3 p.m. at Christchurch Christiana 100 in Wilmington, Delaware. And then, if you can't make any of those, we stream online from November 2nd to the 15th. And you can watch it as many times as you want in that window. We know a lot of people that watch it once and then listen to it again while they're cooking or washing dishes or something. You have that flexibility.
0: And you can do all of that and find out anything else you want to know about PFRO at the website, PFRO, P-I-F-F-A-R-O, PFRO. org. Thanks for again giving us musical discoveries in this Eagle and Empire Music of Colonial Mexico program from last May. A great adventure on these shores, but we'll go back across the Atlantic for October with music of Tilman Suzzato. For my host, Priscilla Herod, the Artistic Director of PFRO, I'm David Osberg. We want to thank our recording engineer, John Baker, John C. Baker Recordings, LLC. 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
3: Hello and welcome to Classical Guitar Alive. I'm Tony Morris. Classical Guitar Alive is broadcast thanks to the generous support of the Augustine Foundation and the Kadosky Family Fund and Charles and Taco Parker, and by Augustine Strings, makers of classical guitar strings since 1947. And thanks to a gift in loving memory of Adam Bratcher. Thanks for joining me for this week's edition of Classical Guitar Alive featuring Music of Autumn. We'll hear music by Vivaldi, Piazzolla, Autumn Leaves by Joseph Kosma, and much more. We'll start with the Amsterdam Guitar Trio performing Autumn from the Four Seasons by Vivaldi.

Opening this week's edition of Classical Guitar Alive, featuring music written about autumn, we've just heard the Amsterdam Guitar Trio performing Autumn from the Four Seasons by Vivaldi. We'll hear more music written about autumn later in the program, but next, Slava and Edward Grigorian and the Adelaide Symphony Orchestra, conducted by Benjamin Northey, in the opening movement from Bach's Harpsichord Concerto in D minor.

Slava and Edward Grigorian and the Adelaide Symphony Orchestra, conducted by Benjamin Northey, in the opening movement from Bach's Harpsichord Concerto in D minor. Cuban composer Eduardo Martín wrote 12 pieces about the months of the year in his Songs of the Calendar. Ileana Matos performs September and November.

Ileana Matos performing September and November from the Songs of the Calendar by Eduardo Martín. One of the most famous pieces of music with the word autumn in its title is Autumn Leaves by Joseph Kosma. It's performed here by Yena Lee.

Yenna Lee performing Autumn Leaves by Joseph Kosma. This is a piece titled Autumn Song by Junichi Nihashi. It's performed by Yasuo Watani on harmonica and guitarist Shinichi Fukuda.

harmonica player Yasuo Watani and guitarist Shinichi Fukuda in Autumn Song by Junichi Nihashi. Next on this look at music written about autumn is tango-inspired music by Argentine composer Máximo Diego Pujol. His three pieces of autumn are performed by Victor Villadongos and Giorgio Mirto.

Victor Villadongos and Giorgio Mirto performing Three Pieces of Autumn by Máximo Diego Pujol. We'll close this week's edition of Classical Guitar Alive featuring Music of Autumn with more tango music by Astor Piazzolla. This is Autumn in Buenos Aires, performed by Aniello Desiderio's Quarteto Furioso.

0: Closing this week's edition of Classical Guitar Alive, devoted to music of autumn, we've just heard Agnello Desiderio's Quartetto Furioso performing Autumn in Buenos Aires by Astor Piazzolla. You've been listening to Classical Guitar Alive. 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Classical Guitar Alive is a nonprofit organization based in Austin, Texas. Music by pluck-stringed instruments like the guitar, the harp, and the ancient lyre have been used in healing for over 3,000 years. 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I'm Tony Morris. 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
2: The Royal Opera of Spain makes its annual New York tour with Fire Guitar Legend at Lincoln Center. Conducted by Gustavo Himeno, the Orchestra of Madrid's Teatro Real brings an evening of Rodrigo's Concierto de Aranjuez with master guitarist Juan Manuel Canetiaris, Falla's Masterworks, sung by soprano Adriana Gonzalez, and Rimsky-Korsakov's epic Scheherazade. The concert takes place on Thursday, October 15th, at David Geffen Hall. 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
1: 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This is Jed Disler, artist in residence for the Classical Network, and welcome to Between the Keys. A listener sent me an email pretty recently asking if I might be able to do a program reflecting what the music world was like 100 years ago in 1926. And I thought that was a good idea because actually a lot was going on in 1926. And I'm going to try to give you an overview throughout this upcoming hour. I'm not going to get to everything that went on in that year, of course. But we can start off with the fourth piano concerto of Sergei Rachmaninoff, which was premiered with the composer at the piano in 1926. It was never, and it is still not, his most popular piano concerto, but it's kind of a transitional piece between the robust romanticism of his popular second and third concertos and the crackling kind of neoclassicism of the Paganini variations that came in 1934. Critical consensus has long determined that the reference recording of the fourth concerto is the one that Arturo Benedetti Michelangeli made in 1957 with the Philharmonia Orchestra. So we're going to hear that recording in the first movement of the Rachmaninoff Piano Concerto No. 4.

The first movement from Sergei Rachmaninoff's Piano Concerto No. 4, the Philharmonia Orchestra was conducted by Ettore Gracias, and the pianist was Arturo Benedetti Michelangeli. I almost forgot that George Gershwin composed his three preludes for piano in 1926, and these, of course, have been recorded a gazillion times by a gazillion pianists. But so many pianists pretend that Gershwin is Chopin, and they impose all kinds of interpretive nonsense on the music that has nothing whatsoever to do with Gershwin's style, and you know which pianists these are. Fortunately, George Gershwin recorded his second prelude, and in this 1928 recording, you're going to hear that he's a very forthright and direct player, and there is no trace of sentimentality in his own interpretation.

0: George Gershwin at the piano playing his second prelude, which is a work from 1926. He composes three preludes for piano in 1926. And also in 1926, another American composer, Virgil Thompson, was living in Paris. And in Paris, he met a fellow American exile, the writer Gertrude Stein. And to get to know her better and possibly to curry some favor, Thompson set one of Gertrude Stein's poems to music, the poem Susie Asado. And we have a performance of this song for you now with the baritone Aaron Engebreth and pianist Alison D'Amato.
1: Sweet, sweet, sweet, sweet, sweet tea, Susie Asado. 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
1: Virgil Thomson's song, Susie Asado, written in 1926 with texts by Gertrude Stein. We heard baritone Aaron Engebreth and the pianist Allison D'Amato. And of course, Virgil Thomson and Gertrude Stein would go on to collaborate on two operas, Four Saints in Three Acts and The Mother of Us All. But let's hear another Virgil Thomson song from 1926. This is called The Tiger. Allison D'Amato is at the piano again, and this time with contralto Lynn McMurtry

The Tiger, a song by Virgil Thompson, written in 1926. Alison D'Amato was at the piano, and the contralto was Lynn McMurtry. By the time 1926 rolled around, electrical recording had become well established in the industry. It had totally replaced the technique of recording using an acoustic horn, and using microphones became the standard that continues to this very day. The pianist Alfred Cortot had amassed quite a number of recordings during the acoustic era, and with the introduction of electrical recording and the microphone, he not only re-recorded a lot of the stuff he did in the acoustic days, but he also added a considerable number of works to his large discography. In 1925, when electrical recording was just getting started, he recorded half of Chopin's first ballade, oddly enough, maybe as an experiment. But the following year, 1926, he recorded the complete work for the first time, and he would go on to record the first ballade again in 1929 and 1933 and in 1957 as part of complete cycles of the four ballades. But this standalone 1926 recording of the first ballade with Cortot sometimes falls between the proverbial cracks, or between the keys. So let's hear Alfred Cortot in Chopin's first ballade as he played it 100 years ago.

Chopin, the Ballade number 1 in G minor, opus 23, and a 1926 recording by Alfred Cortot made for the RCA Victor label. And you know who else recorded for RCA Victor in 1926, making their debut for the label? None other than the great American composer and pianist and bandleader Ferdinand Joseph Lamont, better known as Jelly Roll Morton. And I can't think of a more joyous and life-affirming recording than this one of Jelly Roll Morton's Red Hot Peppers playing his composition and his arrangement, Black Bottom Stomp.

goodness, I just love that recording. I can never get enough of it. That's a real classic. Jelly Roll Morton and his Red Hot Peppers playing Black Bottom Stomp. That's a Jelly Roll Morton composition, and that's his arrangement. And he played that wonderful little piano break in the middle. And that was recorded in 1926, 100 years ago, and it still sounds contemporary. And you know what else sounds totally fresh 100 years after it was composed? Leos Janacek's Sinfonietta. I adore this piece. And you know, when you look at the score, you think it's a little bit plain on paper, and you think, what's so special about this? But then when you hear it with your ears instead of your eyes, ooh boy, it's like music from another planet. And let's hear the first movement in a recording that I'm especially enamored with. This features the Pro Art

Orchestra. I think it's a recording from the late 50s, and it's conducted by one of the greatest exponents ever of Janáček's music, the late, great Charles Mackerras.

Charles Mackerras conducting the Pro Art Orchestra, and that was the first movement from Leos Janacek's Sinfonietta, a work from 1926. I love the rawness and earthiness of that performance. It has such a rich primeval atmosphere. You know, you don't want to smooth over or blow up this music to sound like Brahms, which many conductors tend to do. But Charles Mackerras knew just how Janacek should go. This is Jed Disler, artist in residence for the Classical Network, and we are exploring music and recordings as well from 1926. And I invite you to check out my weekly podcast, The Piano Maven with Jed Disler. Every week, I drop a new episode, or at least I try to, and on these episodes, I discuss all kinds of piano recordings, from historic reissues to new releases by emerging young pianists. And we talk about all kinds of piano music and all kinds of piano recordings. And I provide links for you to find the music. So if you're interested in the piano and its literature and its performers, and of course I know that you do because you tune into Between the Keys, I think you would enjoy checking out The Piano Maven with Jed Disler, your friendly podcast guide to piano recordings, and it's available on all major podcasting platforms. Another composer and pianist who thrived in the 1920s deserves some attention, the British composer York Bowen, whom many critics called the British Rachmaninoff, but he also played other people's music with great authority. And in 1926, he made what I believe is the first commercial recording of the opening movement from Robert Schumann's Faschingsfank aus Wien, Carnival Jest from Vienna. So let's listen to the first movement played by York Bowen.

Pianist York Bowen, in a 1926 recording of the opening movement from Schumann's Faschingsfunk aus Wien. We now have a native composer from Trenton, New Jersey, George Antheil, who made a big splash back in the 1920s. We're going to hear the energetic and quirky finale from his Piano Concerto No. 2, a work from 1926. When else? We are going to hear it played by pianist Marcus Becker with the NDR Radio Philharmonie, conducted by Eiji Owe.

We just heard Eiji Owoe conducting the NDR Radio Philharmonie with pianist Marcus Becker in the finale from the Piano Concerto No. 2, composed in 1926 by George Antheil. And closing out this survey of music from 1926, we have another memorable composition dating from that year, the Trio for Oboe, Bassoon, and Piano by Francis Poulenc. And this piece has the most delightfully effervescent finale. And as you listen to the music, it seems that there are more than just three instruments. So let's listen to the Ensemble Wien Berlin play this music.

We just heard the finale from the trio for oboe, bassoon, and piano by Francis Poulenc, composed in 1926, and that was the Ensemble Wien Berlin.

This is Jed Disler, artist in residence for the Classical Network, and this past hour on Between the Keys, we have been exploring music composed in 1926 and some recordings made in 1926, 100 years ago. I hope you've enjoyed everything you've heard. I certainly enjoyed researching it and putting the program all together. I hope that you and I will be together at this time next week for Between the Keys, which is an exclusive production of the Classical Network and WWFM.org. So until then, stay safe, stay well, and please be kind to one another.

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2: 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I'm Rachel Katz, and I'm your host as we explore the changes at work in the performing arts. Each week, I'll bring you some of the latest news and also take time to examine the challenges and opportunities facing these arts organizations. Today, we'll check in on two Mercer County performing arts organizations with upcoming productions. Chamber Music Works is kicking off its second season this weekend with a concert of flamenco music and dance. I'll chat with founder Dennis Krasnokotsky about his vision of creating diverse chamber music experiences for broad audiences. We'll also hear from playwright Dan Maurer, whose new play premieres next weekend at Kelsey Theater, and one of the actors, Liz Raza. Both have strong connections with Kelsey, and they'll talk about the play and Kelsey's role in the community.

0: Violist Denis Krasnokotsky is passionate about chamber music. Having received his doctorate in music performance at Mason Gross School of the Arts, he has toured nationally and internationally, performed with the Philadelphia Virtuosi Chamber Orchestra, and is currently a member of the Capitol Philharmonic of New Jersey. Last year, he launched Chamber Music Works, an organization devoted to hosting concerts featuring a diverse range of chamber music. Last year's season included a violin-piano duo performing music for Valentine's Day, a holiday concert, and a program of vocal music ranging from Baroque to gospel. This year's season kicks off Saturday, October 11th, with a nod to Hispanic Heritage Month, a concert entitled Flamenco Fire, featuring guitarist David Galvez and dancer Liliana Ruiz. I caught up with Krasnokotsky earlier this week to talk about the concert and his overall plans for the organization.
1: So the whole idea, and I've been actually trying to get this rolling for a while. Yeah. Last year we started this. The whole idea was to get everybody involved, because music, you know, in my past experience, I did classical, of course, mostly classical, but also pop music, recording. I even played in Cajun band. So, and I realized that we are musicians, no matter where we, what background or what specific genre of music we perform. And we do connect, no matter what the training is, or sometimes we don't connect on personality level. Nonetheless, when we get our instruments and start to play, we actually do all connect, together. So, and I wanted to showcase various combinations of instruments, various instruments, period, not just your standard quartets. And that's why I created Chamber Music Works. So that was the idea behind it.
2: Once you had this idea, then how did you go about creating, you know, this ensemble or starting this organization?
1: Well, organization, it's finding paperwork online, getting the website running, which I'm still learning the ropes of many things that as a musician, I never get a chance to do. Now I'm doing. Learning new things is always exciting. Yes. Yeah. So, yeah, the idea was behind it, as I explained, to give an opportunity for musicians from all backgrounds, all musical genres, to share their love of performing specific types of music, their knowledge, their skills, with the public. Because, you know, there are certain very specific organizations that specialize, for instance, in Baroque music and this music. And I don't want to specialize in anything particular. I want to give opportunity to everyone to perform, and also to very talented students who are, as a matter of fact, we had a concert last year. It was a Valentine's concert on February 14th. No, this year, February 14th, but past season, where we had some wonderful students joining in for performance with professionals, which was very exciting. Students played in orchestra, chamber orchestra, as well as solo parts. And to me, that was amazing. And of course, the repertoire was chamber music repertoire, so the students would have to play with professionals. So that was part of my vision, part of my goal, to make sure it's not just a standalone solo, but solo with professionals side by side. So to give students hopefully future professionals an opportunity to experience live performance, real thing, not like when you perform at a studio recital somewhere, but an actual performance. You get nervous before the audience, be on stage. It's a unique opportunity for any student. I wish I would have that opportunity when I was growing up. But yes, that is also part of my mission. And so yeah.
2: So now you have a concert coming up, Flamenco de Fuego.
1: Yes.
2: Tell us about the artists and how that fits into your mission.
1: Well, I've known both Liliana and David for some time. I did collaborate with them as part of when I was a member of the Philadelphia Virtuosi Chamber Orchestra years back, maybe 10 years or so ago. And they are both phenomenal, really outstanding people to work with. Nicest people in the world, and also extremely professional. Liliana She knows everything about the Spanish dances, multiple, not just flamenco, but multiple dances. David is a guitarist who is just superb. He's an arranger. He composes, and he is just technically phenomenal, outstanding player. And, you know, I might even join in on a violin, because we work some program pieces that we put in our programming where we would join forces. So, but yeah, it would be David and Liliana, and there will be some incredible music, not just flamenco. There will be other pieces. There will be other dances. You'd have to come and see. So I won't reveal all the information. It'll be exciting. So yeah, it should be quite an entertaining concert, really. Not your regular concert where musicians just play and leave the stage. There will be some interaction with the audience. There will be some talking and maybe even some dancing.
2: The artists that you have for each concert, do you have a core ensemble, or does it just...
1: I don't have a core ensemble. What I do is I specifically collaborate with various groups and various ensembles. We got a few things in the works, hopefully some very important string quartets that hopefully will be able to get to play with us, and woodwind quintets and other groups. So no, it's not a specific group. It's as the title of the organization suggests, Chamber Music Works is everything about chamber music, everything. So any group is welcome to perform. I mean, if it's, I don't know, a banjo quartet, a bluegrass group. So, and that's part of the mission and part of our vision of this organization and how things should be done. So yeah.
2: What are some things you're looking ahead to for the rest of the season this year?
1: Yeah, we have a concert coming up. It's going to be a gala concert December 13th. Couple concerts in the spring. One is near Valentine's Day, and the other one is, I believe, it's somewhere in May. While I haven't truly set up a program for the last two concerts. The second concert will be a gala performance with our students joining in. We'll play some holiday music, some interesting chamber music that is not very often performed, and that would be probably strings, mostly strings, maybe some woodwinds and brass. As I said before, we've collaborated even with the Princeton University students and professors. Vince DeMura, as a matter of fact, was our wonderful, wonderful pianist and guest artist in a past season. And we're looking for more collaborations, more guest artists, just great musicians all across the board. We don't look for fame or big names, but somebody who can truly, truly play music beautifully.
0: That was Dennis Krasnokotsky, founder and artistic director of Princeton-based Chamber Music Works. The concert will be held Sunday, October 11th at 4 p.m. at Princeton Unitarian Universalist Church. 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Turning to a veteran Mercer County performing arts organization, Mercer County Community College's Kelsey Theater has been serving the region for more than five decades, including community theater, student performances, and a variety of other concerts and performances. It serves as home to about 10 regional theater companies, in addition to staging its own productions, and its Tomato Patch Summer Camp and other youth programs have launched many young artists' careers, some of whom have returned to perform on its stage years later. A new play opening next week, called Midnight at the New Dawn, is an example of that. The playwright and director is Dan Maurer, who studied at Mercer County Community College and also helped found Maurer Productions, one of Kelsey's resident theater companies. One of the actors in the cast is Liz Raza, who has worked in various roles at the college, including currently as assistant to the Dean of the Business, Technology, and Professional Studies Division, and has been a regular instructor at Tomato Patch. I welcomed them both to the studio recently to talk about the upcoming play and the role Kelsey has played in both their lives and the broader community. In the interest of full disclosure, WWFM's license is held by the college's foundation, and I, along with the rest of the staff, are employees of the college.
3: It's a comedy drama called Midnight at the New Dawn. It's set in a New Jersey diner, and it's about a series of couples who come into the diner and their relationship. So it's very much an ensemble play. And it's really interesting in the way that we're staging it. So it's really these four couples, and they're there at New Year's Eve, 2 hours before midnight. So the play pretty much runs in real time.
4: Mm-hmm.
3: And you sort of jump around between these four couples. So it's four couples, New Year's Eve, 2 hours to midnight. And they're all sort of in their challenging period. And so it really comes down to their last chance to sort of make their relationships work. And they all get caught up in this bit of entertainment, a web series called Truth Be Told, which effectively puts each of those relationships on the hot seat.
4: Mm-hmm.
3: And then it gets really interesting from there.
4: You know, it's interesting to see the human connections involved and the evolution of those relationships, kind of with the human psyche and how different people react to different things. I think a lot of people will be able to relate or see themselves having experienced similar circumstances in relationships. So I think the audience is really going to be able to connect with the characters on stage.
2: Hmm. I understand that the writing of this was a work in progress and kind of in some cases started in bits and pieces.
3: Yes. Mm-hmm.
2: As you were writing, what was that process like and how did you get these little vignettes and ideas?
3: Okay, so it initially started, it must have been 3 years ago, where I was writing short plays. And each of these was kind of a different relationship hook. And so I had a series of short plays, and I had been talking with Kitty Getlick, the general manager and artistic director of the Kelsey Theater, about an opportunity to produce those plays on stage. Now, you know, I've known Kitty for over 20 years, maybe 25. And I used to produce and sometimes direct shows here at Kelsey Theater. But Kelsey Theater is such a wonderful venue that there are so many theater companies around New Jersey that want to get in. It's very hard to get that slot. And so I had a series of short plays based on these relationships. And the ideas came from anywhere. They came from the internet. They came from friends. They came, you know, just by my reading. That's an interesting hook if I put two characters together. But those were short plays. And then it was probably around Thanksgiving, Christmas, where I had been talking with some family members who have a theater company that I used to work with. It's Maurer Productions on Stage. And I said, you know, if I actually don't do this as an evening of one acts, if I actually integrate them into one story, I can align the themes. So you end up with four couples with different situations and different relationships, but thematically they all rhyme. So that's where it kind of started. And then when they nailed down the schedule and Kitty said to us, okay, I have one weekend. Do you want it? I was like, hell yeah. But I didn't have a finished script for a full-length play. So from March, April, and May, I took those pieces, those stories, those characters, and wrote the first draft. Then I cast the show. And then based on the cast, I said, okay, I'm going to rewrite to some of these actors. And then it was late July,
4: mm-hmm.
3: Where I hosted, together with my wife, a luncheon where we invited not just the actors, but also producers, directors, playwrights, theater educators that we knew from the central New Jersey area to listen to a table read of the play. And they gave lots of wonderful feedback. The actors gave lots of wonderful feedback. And so from July 19th until,
4: middle
3: of August,
4: mm-hmm.
3: I rewrote the play again, factoring in a lot of this feedback. And then we started the rehearsal process with the actors. Now, the interesting thing, and this is really one of the chief pleasures, is that when you get into a room with a series of actors and it's new material, and you have the power to to, you know, adjust and change and improve, I was getting a lot of more feedback from the actors. So, you know, Liz would tell me things, you know, Jessica Brainer, who plays Chrissy, the host of the Truth Be Told, was telling me things. Other actors, and I realized what they were doing is they were taking ownership of the characters, and they were saying, "Okay, this is really good, but you know, my arc, my character development doesn't feel complete.
4: Correct.
3: And if it's not complete, it's really hard to play the scene." I don't know how to play the scene. So I started rewriting the scenes to improve the character arcs along the lines that the actors were suggesting. So the play got even better. And that's how it sort of came to be. It was very evolutionary.
2: Mm-hmm. And Liz, for you as an actor, how was that process? And I guess the, I think, rare ability to influence and build out this character.
4: Well, I've worked with a lot of playwrights and composers since college on new works, new musicals, new operas. So I really like participating in the process of producing a new work. I think it's something that's very special and, like you said, very rare, an opportunity for a performer to contribute to that. It's really magical to be able to say, oh, I was a part of something that special and that incredible. But, you know, I think for the playwright or the composer, a lot of times, you know, they hear things differently in their head. And then when it's said out loud or they get the feedback that, I don't know, maybe this wouldn't necessarily work in real life, you know, they can understand why. We can connect to things a little bit better. We know what the audience is going to connect with. You know, there are some things that could be generational. Oh, you can tell, yeah, because there's many different generations in this production, that, you know, there's certain language that's associated with maybe the younger cast members that definitely the older ones like myself would not say, but we hear all the time in classrooms and things. But it's you know, to be able to participate and point certain things out and be able to, I think it just makes our connection a lot stronger too with the characters, and I don't know, it's like I said, it's something really magical, and it's a very rare opportunity to have as a performer, especially in community theater.
3: So I'll just add that in the beginning of this development process, you'll recall I mentioned that they were short plays, and they were getting staged readings at places around the state. So Liz actually played the character of Lucy in a staged reading at another theater.
4: An earlier version of it, yes.
3: So the original version of the play. And so when I did the auditions and I'm looking at people and I'm like, she's my Lucy. but what I think is interesting, and she can speak to this, is that the play she actually did that staged reading for is different.
4: Very.
3: Very different.
4: The character is very different, too. But also the plot changed, too. Mm-hmm. The other characters did. So in each iteration of that short play, I think the characters became richer. Their relationships became more complex. But I think the way it works now, especially with the performers we have, it's very cohesive. And I know that we have a lot of fun in our side of the stage. I mean, it's kind of a whole other production in itself that I think people also would find entertaining. I really think it comes down to just the magic of the group that you're with. And I think that's really been reflected in each version of your one act with that. It's been very cool for me to see all the different versions of it.
3: Thank you. So when she says in our corner of the stage, you'll recall I said this is set kind of in real time in a New Jersey diner. Mm-hmm. So we try to effectively stage it like an operating diner. So the different couples are at different tables, or maybe they're at the counter on the stools, and everything is happening at the same time. Mm-hmm. And so the way it works is that, particularly in the first act, that the owner operator, the character of Julie, played by Tanya Del Priore, is wonderful in 39 Steps here at Kelsey Theater. So when she reaches a table, you now hear the dialogue from that table. And then that's a little vignette. And then when she moves on to, say, Lucy's table, now you see the characters from Lucy's table, but everything else is still going on.
4: Mm-hmm. You just There's still action it. At other tables, yeah.
3: And then the diner staff is in constant motion, and they have their own storylines. So it's like you get to see vignette, vignette, vignette, and then the vignettes for a particular couple start to stack up into a story. Mm-hmm. Mm. And that's how we've staged it.
2: You've both used the word connection. You've talked about, you know, corner of the stage, and that's true about where this play is being produced, and that's right here at Kelsey Theater. You both have deep ties to, well, Kelsey and also mm-hmm. Mercer County Community College. What are some of those connections? I'll start, Dan.
3: So, when I graduated from high school, Notre Dame High School in Lawrenceville, I came here to Mercer County for a while, and actually got to know the campus, got to know Kelsey Theater, and I wrote for the student paper at the time, articles, but also reviews of shows at Kelsey Theater. So right away, I was making a connection that was very helpful to me in terms of developing as a writer. It's great to have to write on deadline for, you know, a publication like that. And then also learning about the Kelsey Theater, and then when I moved on from Mercer, I went to another school. I had my clippings from the student paper here, and they took one look at it, and the editor read it and looked up at me and said, "Do you want a job?" You know, and that got me in at a major university newspaper, which I eventually went on to become not just assistant editor, but editor, then managing editor, then general manager, which then got me a position with a major publishing company coming right out of college. That was Doubleday Books. So getting my start, you know, here at Mercer and learning about Kelsey Theater and getting those clippings, it was just a great opportunity. And then I got to later, you know, as I came back to Kelsey to do theater, got to meet really wonderful people like Liz.
4: Aww.
2: and Liz, you also have very
4: deep ties, yes.
2: And continuing ties.
4: I used to come to Kelsey as a kid for school trips to see shows. And so when I graduated high school, I knew I wanted to go into the performing arts, but I wasn't sure which direction I wanted to go. Did I want to do theater? Did I want to do music? So I started here as a music major. And during that time also, I was a part-time worker in enrollment services. And so that entire time, I was also tutoring in the music department, performing here as well, and performing elsewhere in the state. Eventually, when I moved on from Mercer, I went on for music performance and then had a professional career in musical theater and opera, but came home for family. And my old boss at that time was then promoted to the registrar. So she was looking to hire back. And I just remembered how much I enjoyed working here in the community. So I came back, started working in the enrollment center again while continuing to perform here at Kelsey. And then eventually moved to the music department, was there for 14 years. And the last 4 years, I've been in the business technology and professional studies division as the assistant to the dean. So I love it here. I love our students. I love my colleagues. I love all the opportunities that we're able to give our students, and especially within the performing arts area. I mean, with the music department, they also have the entertainment technology program. So it's been nice to see a lot of those students who have gone on to graduate and then work in other shows at Kelsey and surrounding venues, doing sound design, lighting design, so, or performance. So it's really cool. But yeah, I have very deep and continuing ties to Mercer, and hopefully for many more years to come.
2: In what ways do you see Kelsey really reflecting aspects of community theater, and perhaps even going a bit even above and beyond that?
4: I think that all the companies at Kelsey are extremely dedicated to putting on the best possible production they can and choose shows that they think will connect with their audiences. I think that there is a lot of, they take a lot of the feedback to heart and are very wise in the kind of productions that they choose, because they know their audiences. They know what's going to sell. They know what the people want. So I think that's really wonderful. But there's so much involved as far as education for children too. There's a lot of the children shows. I work with one of the companies that does all the sing-alongs, which is not just for the kids. They do ones for the adults as well. And that has a lot of audience participation and kind of gets a lot of people out of their shells. But then they have the camps as well. So they have Tomato Patch all year round, whether it's Tomato Patch Junior during the fall and winter sessions and the springtime, and then the actual camp during the summer. The music department has the jazz camp during the summer as well, which is open to high school and college students and even adults. So I think there's so much. Plus, we have the community band here, too. So there's so many opportunities for outside groups to not only get an education, but experience performance, have or the technical aspect to volunteer, be backstage. I think just education just alongside the mission of the college itself, just everything runs very, you know, side by side.
3: And what I find wonderful is it covers all ages. You can almost say it's like from cradle to career.
4: Yes.
3: Because of the children's shows at Kelsey Theater, but then the camps that Liz was talking about, and then the, you know, even within these community theater productions, they have roles for young adults. Mm-hmm. And then they get to learn how to work together with, you know, with adults.
0: That was the first part of my conversation with playwright and director Dan Maurer and actor Liz Raza. Maurer's new comedy, Midnight at the New Dawn, debuts Friday, October 16th and runs through the 18th at Mercer County Community College's Kelsey Theater. More information is available at kelsey.mccc.edu. We'll hear more of that conversation in an upcoming program. 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

Welcome to Inside Music. I'm your host, George Mariner Moll, Artistic Director of the Discovery Orchestra, where we believe the more aspects of music we notice, the more pleasure we receive from listening. 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

We just listened to Dance by New Jersey classical guitarist and composer Victor Kerameyev. Here is another one of his compositions performed by him, entitled Breathe.

I've been drawn to the sound of the classical, unamplified guitar for many years, since the first time I encountered it way back in my adolescence some 65 years ago. And what was one of the things I found so attractive in that sound? It was the reduced dynamic range of the acoustic guitar. Not that a classical guitarist cannot play loudly or boldly. It's just that, compared to the dynamic range of the piano, for instance, the universe of sound created by classical guitarists is so much more intimate.

0: The subtle timbres that can be created on the acoustic guitar are amazing, only matched perhaps by the clavichord, that early, very soft-sounding keyboard instrument invented in the 1300s that virtually none of us has the opportunity to listen to live in 2026. So, with all the emphasis given by the Discovery Orchestra on learning to listen with our complete attention, when it comes to listening to the unamplified acoustic guitar, we must listen with even greater attentiveness. Let's return now to the music at hand. Both Dance and Breathe are from a group of five compositions entitled Suite Meditation, that's S-U-I-T-E, Meditation, by Viktor Keremejev and released on his album Captured Moments. All five movements have programmatic titles. Awake, Reflection, Dance, Breathe, and Sunrise. Viktor Keremejev wrote each of these movements in such a manner that there is an initial section, or as I like to call them, an initial musical paragraph. He repeats the initial paragraph and then concludes with a short coda, or special ending. If we want to assign a letter of the alphabet to the first musical paragraph, it would be A. So, the formal structure of both Breathe and Dance is A, A, coda. For our first listening assignment, I'm going to play the opening measures of Breathe three times to plant that opening music in our minds. Be a listener sponge and absorb it. Here's the opening of Breathe three times.
1: First time. Thank you.

Now, I will start the music near the end of the A section. As I always ask you to do, unless you're driving, make some physical response when you detect that the A section is repeating. Raise your eyebrows, or raise your hand, or just a finger. This small physical gesture will significantly help to cement this musical information into your active listening memory, much more so than if you just passively sit there.

And now, just to prove that you can do this again with even less information, here is the opening of the A musical paragraph of Dance

Okay, now having listened to that opening passage only one time, the music will now begin near the end of the A musical paragraph of Dance. Your mission? Unless you're driving, raise your eyebrows, your hand, or just a finger when you notice that Dance is beginning to repeat.

The codas, or extra endings that composers write for their musical movements, are quite varied. In some compositions, a composer might write a very brief coda. It almost serves as a period or an exclamation point at the end of the movement, and nothing more. Other codas might be so long as to feel like a grand summation of all that has preceded. But whether a coda is a minute long, or 5 minutes long, or more, none of them are throwaways. When a composer writes a coda, or extra ending, for a given movement, it's because they have something more left to say, be it trivial or profound. Let's listen to the coda of each of the short movements that we've been listening to by Viktor Karamejev. Here's the coda for Breathe. The music will start before the coda kicks in. And remember, this happens after the repeat of the large section. I'll reinforce the moment when the coda starts.

We've been speaking about the form of these compositions. But before we leave this coda, the coda of Breathe, let's take a moment to explore the musical element of timbre. We say that each instrument has its own unique timbre or sound, and they do. But we also use the word timbre to describe the special sound effects that can be made on instruments. One of them is called a harmonic or partial. These sounds can be produced on stringed instruments by causing the string to only partially vibrate. Without getting too technical, if a string player touches the string very lightly, just as they apply the bow or pluck that string, the string will only partially vibrate and produce a unique sound. The very last note in Breathe is a harmonic. Listen to that very last note of Breathe in isolation. Now listen to it in context. It will sound very different than the sounds that just precede it.

Noticing subtle timbre changes definitely increases our pleasure as we listen. Now back to the other coda, the coda of dance. The music will start before the coda begins, and I will once again reinforce the moment when the coda starts.

So did you notice that the composer used a different approach in writing his coda for Dance than he did in writing the coda for Breathe? And if you did notice this, what was the difference in the approach? Yeah, I can hear some of you through the airwaves. The coda for Breathe was new, different material.

However, the extra ending or coda for dance was not new, but rather a restatement of the opening measures.

Viktor Keremejev has performed extensively throughout the metropolitan area, both as a soloist and chamber music artist. A graduate of the Manhattan School of Music, he was a prize winner for his interpretation of 19th century guitar music at the Young Artists Festival in Stresa, Italy. He has performed in many venues and festivals, including the Central Vermont Chamber Music Festival, Newark's Symphony Hall, Music at Asbury, John Harm Center for the Arts, the New Jersey Shakespeare Festival, and the Montclair Art Museum, as well as the Plaza Hotel and the Harvard Club in New York City. Viktor Keremejev has been a member of the faculty of Montclair State University, Uppsala College, Seton Hall University, and is currently on the faculty of the County College of Morris. He is the founder and director of the Classical Guitar Studio of Denville, New Jersey. 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Listen for the codas, the special timbre effects such as harmonics, and notice when the music moves from a major key to a minor key or the reverse. Listen especially for the delicate palette of dynamics that the acoustic guitar can display.

This has been Inside Music. This episode was additionally sponsored by Dr. Douglas Munch. I'm George Mariner Moll, your host. The producer is David Ozenberg. 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
1: Among the Huichol people of Mexico, there's a legend of a blue deer, Cayumari, is what the Huichol call this supernatural creature, a spiritual guide that lets the Huichol communicate with their ancestors, do their bidding, and share their role as guardians of the planet. Each year, the blue deer leads worshippers on this journey, and this hour, you can come along. I'm Aaron Kane. Cayumari by Gabriela Ortiz. Up ahead.

In addition to the mythical blue deer, we have music for a whole group of does up ahead. Though, full disclosure, they are metaphorical does, not the real kind. First, here's music to place you somewhere you might expect to encounter real deer. Elm trees in the moonlight.